0: discipline remains mercifully.
1: Yes, and neither would you, Derek, this star nonsense.
0: Yes.
1: No, it isn't.
0: I'm sure.

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No buttons to push. All right, now I want to dedicate this song to everybody here with hearts, any kind of hearts and ears. Go something like this here.

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Miss Lonely Bird, you know you only used to get juice and air. 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You say you never compromise with the mystery tramp, but now you got to realize he's not selling any alibi. As it stands in the vacuum,

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うん。

0: And it's 6 p.m. on a beautiful Thursday afternoon, and we're actually down here tonight again at Daylight Mind Coffee Company, and we're with John Balloon and Supernatural Agriculture. Welcome again, John.
1: Yeah, thanks a lot, Michael. It's been an interesting week. We had... you're going to turn that other sound off? Okay, good. We had an interesting man come from the University of Berkeley who's one of the premier researchers in one of the chemicals that I've been fighting literally since the early 80s, a chemical called atrazine. It's used extensively on sugarcane and corn specifically. It basically is an herbicide that kills everything but grasses. So you can spray it on corn and you can spray it on sugarcane. And when it was first approved back in the 60s, it was approved through this laboratory known as Industrial Biotest. And Industrial Biotest was the basic laboratory that ran almost every chemical we see now in agriculture through the approval process. And I'm talking about everything from heptachlor to Roundup to 2,4-D, atrazine, chlorthalonil, malthion, all of them were all tested supposedly by this group called Industrial Biotest. And in the 80s, it was revealed that they really weren't anything more than a post office drop box, that they literally didn't even have a laboratory, and they just pretty much made everything up completely. And unfortunately, the way the law was written, that once a chemical was approved and received approval, the way the law was written, even with fraudulent or incomplete data, once it was approved, it's almost impossible to get a chemical unapproved. Now, that's on the federal level. In Hawaii, the way the pesticide law is written, the governor at any time can ban any chemical here in Hawaii. Our governors are obviously paid off by the corporations, and they're never going to do that. And what Tyrone Hayes' presentation really proved to me was the extent of the criminality right now in the system, because here was a man that for 15 years has proven pretty much how atrazine disrupts numerous functions in the body, and developmental functions, especially in embryos.

0: a hit and miss kind of thing. You know, it's going to affect some of us, some it's going to not affect some other people. But I have a feeling, and the ironic thing I got from it was all of these arch conservative guys that wrap themselves in the flag and in the Bible and all this and free market and get the government out of our backyards and stuff like that. And I agree, obviously, on a lot of levels with that. But when it comes to the government approving toxic chemicals that are put on our food and eventually make it into our water and into the nearshore environment and stuff like that, if we didn't have a government, possibly none of these chemicals would have ever come to us. But somehow we set up a mechanism within our government to approve these chemicals. Yeah. So at this point, I think Hayes pretty much has proven, and three or four other researchers have proven, that atrazine is extremely toxic and dangerous. And we're seeing its effects in the groundwater. I think all of the groundwater of Hawaii right now, I think on all the islands, is contaminated with atrazine. We're seeing developmental problems in people. We're seeing the ADHD, the autism, the many diseases. We're seeing a lot of sexual dysfunction. And I think a lot of the abuse that's happening and when men abuse women and stuff comes from testosterone and hormonal imbalances, almost more than the way they were raised. Yeah. You know, I really do believe it's environmental. So a lot of the problems we're seeing, I think, can be put right at the foot, so to speak, of these the use of these chemicals. And with the inversion layers we have with the VOG, and you can see it here almost every day from the volcano, we know that when someone sprays malathion or Roundup or anything, it gets into the air. We're all breathing it. It's in everybody right now. And it was disheartening, actually, to hear Tyrone, because he's been on the warpath since 2000, about 2000, on this subject. And he got there strictly as a scientist, strictly his passion was frogs, and he was trying to understand some things.
1: He was just doing research.
0: Yeah, he was just doing research, yeah. But the way he butt heads with the status quo, with the EPA, and some of the quotes he had from the EPA guys as he presented his research, and the roadblocks that were put up from actually allowing his research to even be published, and how Monsanto was criminal, literally tried to discredit, not only tried, but disrupted his life on many different levels, and they got away with it, and they've still gotten away with it. I mean, things that if you did to your neighbor, you'd be in jail for. Yeah. Monsanto institutionally has done to him for 15 years, and he's the researcher that has survived. And how many of Monsanto's own scientists and other scientists aren't even on the planet anymore because maybe they took it a little too far? He has a certain style about himself, which I think is not intimidating at all. And he is kind of one of those kind of characters that is a character.
1: Yes.
0: And he admits it to himself that he is sort of a wacky character, and he is. And so I think that's maybe why he's still alive, tell you the absolute truth. Because what we're dealing with here is criminality, which is what I took from it, because I've been fighting atrazine over here in this state since the early 80s, when the first wells were revealed as being contaminated. And looking at independent research back in the 80s, we realized what a danger atrazine was to the environment. I'm going to be sending him a lot of those articles and the Freedom of Information stuff that I received back in the 80s when I was, had my group called Stop the Obnoxious Poisoning. And, the problems that I had, the blowback that I got from the status quo and from society itself, everything from having my, all my records, the police coming to my house for no reason and literally stealing everything, all my records, all my business records, everything.
1: When was this?
0: This is back in the middle 80s when I was getting 30 or 40 people to come to my meetings on Stop the Obnoxious Poisoning. The last meeting I had, I actually stopped doing it after I was intimidated by the police, but during my meeting, and police never do raids at 3 or 4 in the afternoon. I had a meeting about 5 o'clock in the afternoon and went to about 8. I had about 40 people. It was really starting to grow. People were really getting concerned. I went home and my house was ransacked, and all my fertilizers, all of my growing equipment, because I had a farm I was developing,

0: on, I had a little letter saying, hope you had a nice meeting.
1: Was it local police?
0: Local police.
1: Really?
0: Yeah. And all my business records, all my checkbooks, everything, all gone.
1: Wow.
0: You know, and it was an obvious response to me trying to stir up something over here, because really there's very little activism back then. Hawaiians aren't known for being activists. The hippies were definitely not known for being activists. I was kind of an unusual egg back then.
1: Do you remember who the mayor was at that time?
0: It was probably Yamashiro back then, Steve Yamashiro. But the issue is there's blowback on every level, you know, in this criminality, and they have an agenda. And some of the facts that Tyrone brought up were that there's basically, they put a price on every human being. And they weigh that human being's health or life or whatever against the potential economic benefit of the chemicals or the process or the development or whatever it is they want to do. So if using atrazine makes more money for the different companies involved, then the number of people, the price tag they put on the number of people that are impacted. And this was actually his theme for about a half hour of his talk. Yeah. He said it in many different ways, how basically you get sick, your child doesn't develop correctly, the problems that you have are basically monetized by the government and put against the potential
1: kind
0: profits by other things. Well, it's called externalities.
1: Yeah.
0: And these externalities aren't revealed publicly, but these are the problems with using chemicals. When someone uses a chemical, there's for every dollar a conventional farmer, the figures that I've seen, for every dollar a conventional farmer earns using toxic chemicals to grow his food-like substances, it causes 90 cents worth of environmental health damage. And which is picked up, that's an externality, and that's picked up by the taxpayer. Wow. Now there's industries built up about it. You know, we have, you know, 40, 50 years ago, there were, you know, it was very unusual for someone to have in vitro fertilization or sex change or anything like that. This is now picked up by welfare. We're talking hundreds of thousands of dollars to even have a baby. Where we had a few dozen people accessing this technology back in the 60s and 70s, literally there's hundreds of thousands of people now needing this type of stuff. These are the externalities that come about by the use of these chemicals in our food and water and in our air. There are businesses and corporations that have grown up around it, just like, and he was very clear on that. Syngenta, which now is the name of the company that makes atrazine, was actually a pharmaceutical company also at one time,
1: based in Switzerland,
0: called Novartis. And they, when they realized how atrazine was causing cancer by causing the body to produce a certain chemical that transformed estrogen, testosterone into estrogen, and the fact that most cancer tumors feed on estrogen, the same year they figured that out, which was back in 2000, that atrazine was causing cancer because it was causing the testosterone in people's bodies to become cancerous, and which it helped facilitate the mechanism within a cancer cell that did that. They developed a chemical to block that. And that's when they split into two companies. Novartis became the company that produced the anti-cancer drug that fixed the problem that atrazine caused.
1: Yeah.
0: And so clearly they're not stupid people. They know what's going on. So they're very happy to be making, literally, probably they're making more money on the cancer drug than they are on the atrazine. And
1: it's also banned in Switzerland.
0: And it's banned in Europe. Yeah, it's banned.
1: It's
0: banned almost, atrazine's pretty much banned worldwide at this point. It's only in Hawaii and the United States pretty much that it's being used. Canada probably too. But the issue, what I'm saying, is that the problem with these externalities is that huge amount of money is being made fixing the problem, you know, which is the Hegelian dialectic, which is create a problem, create a reaction, and then you come up with the solution, and that's how you control a population. So by the government allowing Syngenta to do business here and sell atrazine and contaminate us, for really, literally, very little economic gain, considering there are alternatives. And that's what I want to talk about, the alternatives to Monsanto and chemical farming and stuff. That's what I want to talk about tonight. And eliminate these externalities. You know, you're gonna have less erosion. You're going to have less need for fertilizer. You're going to have less need for bioremediation, which is a huge business right now, trying to bioremediate lands and this and kind of stuff. The erosion, the road building, the destruction of the nearshore environment, which forces us to import huge amounts of fish and other things. These are all externalities caused by what we're doing over here. And this is why the United States government really isn't really a government. It's a corporation. It's the United States Corporation. I think it was incorporated back in the 20s or something, or the 30s. And it operates for a profit. You know, I mean, we can look at almost every facet of what they say they're doing something good or doing something bad, and it's all about economics. The fact that we have a system or a culture that puts the environment and our health, the people's well-being, in a formula with environment and with an economic gain is the problem. I mean, we have a birthright. You know, the Bill of Rights, the first Bill of Rights should be we have a right to clean air. The second bill of the Bill of Rights should be we have a right to breathe clean, to drink clean water. The third Bill of Rights is we have a right to eat clean food. The fourth Bill of Rights should be we have the right to preserve our environment and not have it weighed against economic gain. Remember that every time they do a development over here, it's always the reason is given jobs, money, economic gain in the future, da-da-da-da, et cetera. We don't have a spiritual country anymore. You know, we can talk about these huge evangelistic things and the Christians and the born-agains and the Muslims and the this and that, but really what it comes down to is our religion in the United States right now and in the world, really, is a science and technology religion. Maybe religion assuages some people's guilt, and maybe it allows them to do horrible things and then feel like they're being forgiven because somehow they believe in some zombie that somehow can confer, just because they think it, says they're not guilty. I mean, it's completely wacky. I mean, if the X-Men came up with a scenario like that, everybody would be going, what? I mean, just communicating within yourself psychically with some zombie entity, he confers no guilt and everlasting life, you know? I mean, we are really in a 1984 situation because we live in a country that has a cult of death. It's a science and technology that requires the destruction of all living things, including human beings, the destruction of the environment, the destruction of the nearshore environment for profit and gain. The science and technology, the heaven of science and technology is the future, whereas the heaven of this world, the Christian religion, was really a slave religion. It was a religion saying, oh, don't worry, you're a slave, just believe in Jesus and you're going to go to heaven someday. So don't fight, don't revolt, just put up with it, because if you're a good person and you don't steal and you don't murder the slave masters and you don't do any of that, you're going to be going to heaven. I mean, it was developed, you know, directly out of a mentality of how do we control the slaves. And so the Christians we see now, the Christian religions we see now, the evangelistic Christians, the Catholics, and all these other people, they're really arms of the government. They're not really a religion.
1: Yeah.
0: They're really a form of control.
1: Yeah.
0: They're a form of how do we control the population while they are being turned into slaves, or they are slaves. How do we control the population and literally take everything they have, force them into creating wealth for the elite, And we realize, what, there's six or seven corporations. Tyrone's presentation touched on all of these things. You know, six or seven corporations control all the food, most of the food in the United States, and the processed food in the world. Which really is a small amount compared to all the people that are living off small farms. I mean, small farms, sustainable farms, subsistence farms feed most of the world. There's no doubt about that. But in America, we all consume this reconstituted food-like substances that are really is nothing more than recipes created in concentration camps and in Hitler's Europe. To feed concentration camp victims. And it's basically concentration camp food, the colorings, the food colorings, the food flavorings, the bulking agents, the different things that are put into food to make them, you know, something look like a chicken McNugget or something to make it look like a soup or this or that, is really just the same substances that were fed to concentration camp victims to kind of keep them filled so they could get a day's work out of them. Because most of the real food was going to the soldiers and to the elites in Nazi Germany and the rest of the world. And we've kind of transferred that over to what we, you know, when we think of the United States, it's really not a republic anymore. It's not a democracy. 90% of what we experience as human beings has nothing to do with who we voted for. It has to do with the decisions made in some corporate office. This isn't a democracy. These corporations that literally control every aspect of our lives are led by almost the same group of people. I think what the latest facts was about 60 people basically control almost every aspect of our life. Almost, you know, the rearranging the decks on the Titanic is kind of what we get to vote for. We get to vote for how do we want the deck chairs to be on the sinking boat called the Corporation of the United States. So this is why I'm doing this show, because the only thing we can control is what we put in our mouth. The foods that we eat, the water that we drink, the air that we breathe, we're kind of out of control with the air, but we can make a political statement demanding buffer zones for the use of these pesticides and maybe attempt to get some of these pesticides banned. I think a function of this government would be that, if it was anything. Now, we have criminal forfeiture. We have civil forfeiture here. Someone does something criminally, they can have everything they own taken from them. It's been done for the last 20, 30 years in this country. I really believe that most of these corporations that are growing the food-like substances have committed criminal acts, and that civilly we could take everything they own if we had the proper government in place. And I'm not really a libertarian. I really think the government should be taking the wealth of these criminals,
1: well,
0: the wealth of everybody.
1: The bankers either, so.
0: Well, they should be doing it, you know. And the bankers aren't really bankers anymore, because all they're dealing with is printed currency that has no value whatsoever. You know, the system has created a worldwide printed currency thing, and so we gauge whether the dollar is sound by the other printed currencies out there. There's no real currency. The few people that have tried to develop true currencies have been labeled terrorists by our country. You know, the Venezuelan, Hugo Chavez, was trying to create a currency before he was, before he was murdered by America. You have Kennedy. Well,
1: trying to put us back on the silver
0: standard. Well, supposedly, I'm not quite sure if that's even true, but Kennedy was doing a lot of things. More, Kennedy had an ag guy named Orville Freeman. Mm-hmm. And they were trying to literally create small farms again. Mm-hmm. They were trying to put in a system to encourage more small farms, but they didn't understand how to do that correctly. And I think a lot of the bureaucrats put a lot of monkey wrenches in the way. So he tried to do it by reducing production and by trying to get farmers not to grow stuff so the price would go up. And in so doing, he was really, it was like the 1-2 punch, because before Kennedy, we had Eisenhower. And his Secretary of Agriculture was a guy named Benson, I think Ezra Taft Benson. And he was actually the head of the Mormon Church. And he was trying to get food really cheap. And he was trying to subsidize farmers to make it as cheap as possible. And he began that whole process. That's where the universities were taken over by the chemical companies. So he basically changed the directive of the state extension services to basically promote chemicals and stuff like that to try to reduce costs for the farmers. All of these things sounded great. Let's reduce the cost for the farmer so he can make food cheaper. Because at that point, food was 10-15% of someone's wealth. And it was coming out of World War II, and we had an incredible boom. I mean, we had 90% tax rates on the richest people in the 50s. And we still had an incredible boom going on. And the 50s was, you know, we destroyed Hitler, it was great, cheap food. Food was getting cheaper. We're actually literally changing agriculture. So as they increased production and forcing farmers to increase production because the price was going down, because they got off of what they called parity, which is what got us through World War II without any debt. And the way we instituted parity was instituting a loan program where a farmer, when he harvested his corn, he didn't have to sell it immediately in a surplus environment, but he actually could receive a loan from the United States government so he could hold on to his corn and sell it when there was a bigger demand and the corn was higher price. And the government literally lost no money on that. The farmers actually received huge amounts of money. And back then we had about 1 in 10 people were farmers. And what Eisenhower did is he wanted to reduce the amount of farmers. So with chemicals and with stuff like that, he started reducing the number of farmers by reducing the amount of money given to farmers. So it forced the smaller producers out and started creating this large farm complex, right? And then when Kennedy came in, realizing that that wasn't correct and tried to change that, the bureaucracy really created a lot of monkey wrenches and gave him a lot of bad advice. And so he did it in the wrong way. As he tried to reduce production at that point, attempting to increase the price, instead of just putting back in loans and maybe better deals for smaller farmers, or maybe creating equipment for small farmers, maybe getting rid of some of the chemicals so that these large farmers couldn't really go. Because back then they were using some really gnarly chemicals. We were just coming out of World War II. A lot of these insecticides, and even Tyrone talked about that. Well, DDT was one of them, but we're talking about the chlorpyrifosses and the organophosphates, the malthions and the parathions, stuff like that. They were all nerve agents developed by Japan. And in their testing, they found one thing that didn't kill humans but still killed insects, and those are the ones that became the backbone for the insecticide industry. And then the fungicides were being developed around the same time, basically out of chemical warfare, and they put us on a slippery slope to dependence on chemicals pretty much, and that's what happened in the 50s. So when Kennedy came in and started saying, let's scale back, let's pay for farmers not to grow, so we can increase, they did basically increase the price of some farm commodities, but they put a lot of farmers out of business. And that program actually subsidized larger and larger and bigger and bigger farmers, because they were those were the guys that actually got the subsidies not to grow. And they created an insurance program and different things that were then put through to the point where when Johnson came in, that was the end, basically. That was the end of what we know as conventional farming. That was when the end of the small towns. And this is the 70s is when I got involved in this fight. And so it was still chemicals. It was still a big problem. But there wasn't an understanding that we needed to get back to a parity thing, because the farm prices were just dropping in free fall. I mean, literally now, you're paying for corn now probably very similar to the prices that were paid to farmers, adjusted for, you know, the decrease in the value of our money. But if you adjusted it, pretty much food is pretty much is conventional food. Chemical food, sci-fi food, sci-fi food-like substances are basically the same price as they were paying farmers back then. I mean, that would be, you know, cars back then were $500. Now they're $35,000. Homes homes were $7,000 or $8,000, $10,000 in the 50s. Now homes are $200,000-$300,000. So everything else has mirrored this devaluation of the currency, except for food. And the reason for that, is because food is what people noticed. And so if we were going to devalue the currency, they had to make sure that food didn't ever rise in value. And so where it was a large percentage of someone's life, 10, 15, 20% of your take-home pay went to buying food, the food was good food. It was real food. It was grown by farmers fairly locally. It was smaller farmers. It was locally grown. It was, a corn farmer in Iowa, from the literature that I've read, he might have had 500 acres of corn. He had 500, maybe 200 or 300 acres of a woodlot. Turned into charcoal back in the 20s that was used in the steel industry. It was a commodity. He had orchards, apple orchards. He had gardens. He had all kinds of stuff. Now that farm is just strictly corn. He had cattle back then. They had cattle that they overwintered, that they ate the corn stubble. They used the chicken manure to recreate fertility. Now they just use bad chemical fertilizers. So the whole situation has completely changed. Back then we had 1 in 8, 1 in 10 people as real farmers. Now we have less than 1 in 200 are real farmers. So the economic impact of farming isn't the same. So when you gave a dollar to a farmer back in 1950, created $7 or $8, maybe $10 worth of wealth in our country. You give a dollar to a farmer now, I'd be surprised if it created 50 cents worth of wealth, because most of the money that a farmer makes now has been leveraged to a point where he's making a pretty good living on 50,000 acres, but where there were 100 farmers making great livings on 500 acres, now there's one farmer making a pretty good living on 50,000 acres. So all that's been leveraged to the point where most of the money that's earned by a farmer goes into the financial conglomerate, because farming is capital intensive, meaning that a farmer goes into debt at the beginning of the season to basically pay for all that 50,000 acres. It's a way different. If you're farming 2 acres and you got to spend $1,000 an acre for fertilizer, that's not too bad. And you're really intense and you get that 2 acres to really produce. When you got, like me, I got 20 acres, I'm not getting the real production because I can't afford right now to spend the $40,000 maybe it takes to really fertilize that whole 20 acres.
1: Right, that's what I was wondering. So the relative cost of producing your food has gone up dramatically relative to how much production you can gain out of it?
0: Yeah, well, it's because the currency doesn't lie. The currency is worth less. So my fertilizing costs go up, right? So for me to pull it off, I can't go to the banks and borrow money and be capital intensive to make it happen. But a 50,000 acre farmer will. And that he'll buy his chemicals, he'll buy his inputs, he'll buy his stuff. And at the end of the year, 3/4 of the money he makes goes back to the bank, right? Then he pays his workers and he does that, and everybody sort of has a job, but most of it's done with equipment. So he's it's not like there's 500 people working on his farm. He's got a few people working on his farm, and he makes a living. He makes his few million dollars, sure, but back in 50s, that 50,000 acre farm might have been a 500 acre farm times 100 farmers, who all had families, who all supported the local environment, who all had small little bits of equipment that supported machine shops all through the United States, that supported, every farmer supported 3 or 4 people that supported him, making the equipment, fixing the equipment, it was all American industry, stuff like that. That money circulated through the United States economy, and when a farmer was paid a fair amount, there was high savings in this country. There was a large amount of manufacturing. There was a large amount of wealth flowing through the economy. People don't realize it, but people could buy a house with mortgages that went less than 5 years. People. On $100 a week, someone could support a family of 4 and own their own house and a car with only one person working. But now what we have, since they didn't notice this devaluation of the currency because of this crazy printing, which basically funnels money through inflation, funnels it into just a few people's hands. I'm talking about huge amounts of money. The figures are clear. Since 2008, since we've done this quantitative easing and this huge amount of printing of money, literally trillions of dollars a year, the top 1% has, what, doubled or quadrupled their wealth, and the 99% has lost wealth. So, you know, some people have made it pretty well, and they've got a pretty good life, good for them, you know what I mean? But basically, at the bottom end, it's way worse. And you have to remember, everybody, they did a survey. Most people don't realize how poor everybody is. And the line is, there's a little bit of wealth, and you just look at this graph, there's a little bit of wealth, and it's going up a little bit, and then you get to that last 1%, and it just goes off the graph. Mm-hmm. How much money they have. It isn't a bell curve, it isn't a nice curve, it has nothing to do with, well, it has to do with your socioeconomic place. So it's not a racial thing anymore. It's a how much money do you have, and how much money do you have for your children? All, you know, what, 80% of the kids graduating college can't get jobs in their allotted field, yet they're all in debt to the tune of $20,000 to $30,000. Colleges are nothing more than creating wage slaves. And it really comes down to that we can't make the proper decisions anymore because people are not eating anymore. They're not eating nutritious food. They're not healthy anymore. Their brains aren't working. Their home, you know, what I got from the atrazine presentation by Tyrone Hayes was that literally our hormone systems are being extremely disrupted, and hormones are very important to our well-being and to our making correct decisions in our lives, to how we develop, how our organs develop, how we resist diseases, how our immune system develops. So we're seeing, you know, when I was a little kid was 3 or 4 vaccinations. Now most kids get, what, 30, 40 vaccinations just to try to keep them alive. Most wealth, any wealth that a middle class person has is taken from him in the last 2 years of his life just trying to stay alive. That's a fact. We have huge anxiety right now. Most people in this country, when they do surveys, has no idea what they can eat to be healthy. There's no knowledge of food. Nobody even understands what food is anymore. If you look at the food compositions of carrots and beets and stuff like that, normal food, they're at zero levels with the hybrids, and now with the genetically modified foods that are being introduced, there's almost no nutrition in these foods. Almost everybody has to take a vitamin supplement just to try to maintain some sort of semi-health. We're in a serious situation here, and it really comes down to the only way we can't look to government. I mean, I in a best case scenario, I would expect the government to step in, take all this ill-gotten wealth by these 7 or 8 corporations and this 1% that's ripping us off, and take it from them, redistribute it, encourage small farms. We can do that in the state of Hawaii. We have tons of land. There's no reason why we can't identify the foods that we import and start developing small farms here.
1: As far as being able to invest or get loans, say, from banks.
0: Yeah.
1: I would imagine that the deck is very stacked in the favor of the chem farmers.
0: Absolutely. Yeah.
1: If the organic.
0: Well, a startup farmer isn't going to be able to get any loans.
1: Right.
0: It'll be impossible. But a chemi farmer usually has a chemical company behind him or a family behind him and stuff like that, and a business plan that probably can be supported by some of the status quo.
1: Right.
0: And it's probably gonna go there, be able to go there. But no, I'm talking about not borrowing money. And that's a trap. Yeah,
1: so the mindset of the farmer who's coming into, say, organic farming or trying to do it the right way
0: has to be, I'm going to feed myself and I'm going to sell my stuff locally.
1: Okay.
0: And
1: so we can't really look at it from a vantage point of
0: making a lot of money. No. You can't look at it that way. That's wrong. That's not the right model. That's an absurd model.
1: Okay.
0: We have to consume our own production. So we have to look at it, and this is where government would come in. Because they have the access to the wealth, they have access to the land, they have access to the building codes and requirements that they can relax them. So a farmer that wants to farm organically doesn't have to have a house in the city and commute to his farm, that he can live on his farm in a low-cost house. So it's relaxing the building codes in agricultural areas to allow people to live on their farms without having to go into debt, which means allowing them to build a house for $20,000, $30,000, $40,000 that's safe, that they can live in and raise a family and slowly make it nicer. And develop their farm by the sweat of their brow and their friends or people that they can hire. Because it doesn't take long. I mean, I can put in a couple acres of papayas and start making some money, which could help me develop and help you develop your farm. I did that. That's how I developed my farm. You know, obviously, papayas are a transitional crop, and eventually you have orchards, and, you know, you get overwhelmed. But, my farm is generating $45,000-$50,000 a year. I'm pretty much eating that up. Completely, but I'm living off my farm. I can do it. I'm generating probably 1,000 pounds. I'm selling probably 1,000 pounds of fruit and vegetables into the market every month. And I've been doing that for 20, 30 years. I'm knocking out, 20,000 pounds of cherry probably every year. Sometimes it's 30,000 pounds of cherry. I'm generating 30, 40,000 pounds of mac nuts a year. I have potential to do that. The problem I have now is getting them picked and stuff, so I'm kind of lost in that. And then there's the dreams of, replanting papaya. I'm ready to replant a papaya orchard and try to make a little bit extra money. But the costs are just through the roof.
1: Yeah,
0: I mean, when you start looking about, spending $300 a month just on gasoline to get around. I can't really be buying fertilizers, so I'm trying to do the IMO stuff. I'm buying fertilizers when I have to, mostly minerals. I'm trying to generate my own nitrogen with ground covers and stuff like that, which requires a lot of labor on my part, a lot of weed eating and cutting and piling and using, composting my weeds and my vegetable matter to make my compost and stuff like that I do. It's a much more labor-intensive way to go. But my first focus is growing healthy food for me and whatever extra I have I can sell into the trade. So avocados, bananas, every day I eat food. I'll go out and buy rice. I like to eat rice. I'll buy a little yeast. I'll buy soy sauce every now and then. We're starting to get better in tomatoes now, but I'll buy tomato sauce and noodles and stuff like that for sure. Have a good time. I'll buy bread once in a while. I got a nice little corn crop coming up if the turkeys don't really mess it up. They're messing it up a little bit, but I'm trying to get my corn, my garden's going back again. Most of my greens I grow myself. Most of my carrots, beets, I have potential to grow myself. Pickle, we pickle the radishes and different kinds of stuff. Well, I want to get my greenhouse in. I'm way behind. I'm just a single guy doing it. I got to focus on a lot of other things. I want to be a healthy person too, so I got to be entertained and I got to relax. And I blew my shoulder out about a month ago, weed eating and going crazy. But basically, my concept is really good ground covers, growing most of my nitrogen. So I got to go weed eat to fertilizer. So when I'm weed eating and cutting down my weeds, that's my fertilizing time.
1: Okay.
0: So I'm a little behind in that right now. I'm trying to get my coffee crop up. It looks pretty good. I should have, I'll probably have 100, 150 bags of cherry this year. I'm trying to create a value-added substance with that. I don't know if I really want to go into what I've been doing. So I'm working on that. There's a lot of concepts here with herbal concepts and different kinds of stuff to create a value-added thing. This is the thing about a small farmer is we're always trying to be, we're entrepreneurs. And so the concept is let's get another 10, 20,000 people like myself, you know, that are in their 20s and 30s that have a little more energy than I have, let's say, to develop a farm. I developed my farm when I was in my 30s. Let's get them out and get their entrepreneurial spirit going. And let's see their children raised with healthy food, real food. We're not going to impact the social web, the social system, the healthcare system, the criminal justice system, all of these things that have grown up huge amount to control the population because they're being fed these food-like substances and these endocrine disruptors and these hormone disruptors, and there's people are so poor now because most of the wealth is being just taken from them through this monetary currency creation system, which is really it's almost like bank robbery constantly. All this money that's going, this huge amount of profits these 7 or 8 corporations are making out there, the financial corporations that are literally control all everything in this country. I mean, if you really look at the people that are on the board of directors of General Motors and of Goldman Sachs and of this, they're all basically the same group of people. These people have more money than they and their descendants can ever spend. So it comes out to a control system and a power system. And I haven't quite figured out why these people are doing it, except to think that in our country, our system of government, our system of culture, sociopaths and psychopaths, people without a conscience, people that are willing to destroy the environment for money, people that are willing to destroy people's lives, people that are willing to create birth defects, people that are willing to destroy communities for financial gain, these are the people that are given a free pass. These are the people that rise to the top. And so basically we have a society, a system, professors, educational systems, educational institutions that are basically there to weed out anybody that is not going to promote the system. The people that rise to the top in the universities are the people that are going to support the system. And that was a very telling question when I asked Tyrone, you know, atrazine is only one of hundreds of chemicals that were proved fraudulently that are causing health problems in this country. What are the names of the other researchers that are, you know, there must be another 100 guys. One guy making a career on what horrible things Malthion does to us. One other guy's probably got a career making what, and he said none. There's nobody out there protecting us from chlorpyrifos and heptachlor and atrazine and paraquat and 2,4-D and 2,4-5-T and chlorthalonil and carbamate fungicides and all these other things that are in place because our system has basically collapsed. So what we have is a system that is on life support. We couldn't grow food right now for everybody. We couldn't grow food-like substances for everybody in this country unless there were chemicals. I mean, this is what Jessica Willie said. She's now the head of the EPA over here and the head of the Environmental Agency of Hawaii. She was a real advocate for organic farming while she was in the state, I think the House. She was the head of the Ag Department, and they took her out of that. She was doing a lot of, too good and kind of moved her into the executive. I hope she does some good things in the environmental area. But the deal is we have to begin making a transition. So we need to, let's say in Hawaii and every other state, but I'll talk about Hawaii, we need to identify the lands that aren't completely toxic. We have to identify the lands that are sitting on aquifers that haven't been completely polluted by these ag chemicals. We have to start identifying the chemicals that we can ban today that aren't going to make a huge impact on our ability to sustain ourselves. But we need to identify the 400,000 or 500,000 acres that Hawaii requires to feed itself. Because California, we get 80-90% of our foods from California. California is losing its ability to produce food right now because of their water problems, and obviously a lot has to do with the chemical use and the degradation of their soils and stuff like that. You know, they had a good run there for 100 years in their Central Valley.
1: What is the profile of the farmer that you would target to do the farming, though? It could be, because it doesn't seem like it's going to come down to the average person who's out there working a 9-to-5.
0: Yeah. The deal is first we have to get the people that want to just go out and live on a farm and grow their own food. Number one. subsistence farmers.
1: And
0: that's
1: there'd
0: it.
1: Be a motivating factor behind it.
0: There would be a motivating factor. They don't have to go do a 9-to-5 job. They're not a slave to somebody. They have their own piece of land. They're able to raise their family without intervention. They're able
1: Sounds
0: to grow.
1: Like the homestead concept.
0: A homestead concept, yeah. And I think that's a place to begin.
1: Mm-hmm.
0: And we have to make that land available to people. Whether we have to take it away from these criminals that now control the land base over here, or we set up a system of grants or nonprofits or whatever to make this land available for
1: and
0: people.
1: And would they have to produce X amount of food in order to maintain their lease?
0: Yeah, they'd have to get it planted. I don't know if it'd be a monetary thing, but they would have to show that they are committed to getting their lands planted. You know, we get to what would I do if there was no more Monsanto, right? Which would be the concept. How do we develop an agricultural system that isn't a Monsanto-based growing seed or growing hundreds of acres or thousands of acres for export economy?
1: Do you feel as
0: we start looking at what can these people grow? I'm not saying these people should go out and grow corn and soybeans. I'm saying they should plant an orchard of breadfruit, of avocados, plant tapioca, plant sweet potatoes, plant taro, plant the things that the Hawaiians planted and sustained themselves on. Begin there, okay? And when they produce more than they need, they can sell that. I mean, taro is really expensive. If you have excess taro, you could sell it all day for $2-3 a pound. You got more bananas than you need, you can always get 80 cents to a dollar a pound from your bananas. Plantain bananas. You go to the third world and we look at what do people live on in the third world. People have a cow or two, and so they grow their own raw milk. Everyone's got a cow or two in Ecuador that's rural. They if they get a little bit extra, they have some cheese they can sell to somebody. But again, we're going to have to reduce the this government regulation that was put into place to protect the large growers. You know, we can just look at raw milk. When you have one cow and you're growing your milk and you're treating it like it's yours and stuff, there's really not a problem. When you start growing 500 or 5,000 cattle in one spot in a feedlot, there's huge amounts of disease. These guys can't grow raw milk. They can't grow unpasteurized milk because their milk is filled with disease and pus and crap and stuff. It has to be pasteurized and homogenized so it looks like milk. So instead of, but when these guys started doing it, they realized their homogenized pasteurized milk could never compete against real raw milk. I mean, it's night and day. Raw milk, you can put, if you didn't drink it, you'd finish it, and we all know this, you have a gallon of milk and it goes bad, it smells like someone died in your refrigerator,
1: mm-hmm.
0: Okay? When you have a gallon of raw milk and it goes quote unquote bad, it's turned into cottage cheese.
1: Mm.
0: It's completely edible.
1: Mm.
0: Okay? So there was no way that a chemi sci-fi dairy guy, which is basically all the milk that's produced right now is within the sci-fi range, could compete against the raw milk. So what did they do? They said, oh, raw milk is unhealthy, and they made it illegal to even produce raw milk.
1: Right.
0: Okay, it's the same thing that's happening now in agriculture. The chemi guys, the Monsantos, know they can't compete against people like myself or other people that are subsistence farmers that are growing a little bit of food and that can share or sell a little into the market. They're creating this new food safety law because their style of farming, their chemicals, their Roundup, their 2,4-D has created a whole new level of pathogens, of salmonella, of E. coli, huge amounts of diseases in the trees, phytophthora, black spot, a chocolate spot, whatever you want to go on. There's all kinds of different funguses and diseases that are really prevalent now that we don't even see really in the real world, in our real world.
1: Mm-hmm.
0: But so now they are creating laws against organic farmers. If it continues, it's the raw milk model. In 5 years, it will be illegal for you to share an avocado with your neighbor unless you've been food safety certified.
1: Yeah. Right.
0: Okay? So it's going to become illegal to even sell organic food. Because if I take my weeds and pile it up, there's a law against me doing that.
1: Right.
0: Unless I have that pile, spend $2,000 to have it checked out to make sure there's no pathogens in it.
1: Yeah.
0: Even though I'm working with natural forces, especially in the Korean natural farming world, the IMOs, there's natural antibiotics in these funguses. A lot of these, this white stuff you see growing on stuff is actually antibiotic. It's a fungus. I mean, that's where antibiotics came from originally, was from molds. So we have these molds that are basically keeping things clean, that are basically destroyed by Roundup, that are destroyed by 2,4-D, that are destroyed by these fungicides, and have proliferated these other disease organisms that now people think are prevalent on everybody's farms.
1: Mm-hmm.
0: So there's a mass hysteria really occurring in this world. What time is it? No, we're pretty close. No, we can keep going. So we have to understand that the only way we can stop this is through, well, number one, I say it, save the world one mouth at a time. Stop eating as much as you can. Make an effort. Chemi food. Processed food, especially. I mean, if there's a, you know, like I'm addicted to my pomegranate juice. I look at it as a medicine. I can't get organic pomegranate juice. That's the one thing I think that I consume that isn't organic.
1: Yeah.
0: Everything else I have to get, it has to be organic. Onions, all these other things I talked about that I eat are all organic. And then, and 90% of the food I eat, I grow. So I know where it's coming from. I don't have to worry about it. So all my starch, most of my starches, I can grow my own potatoes, I can grow my own tapioca, which is cassava or manioc or macaxeira, there's a lot of different names for it. I can grow all my own sweet potatoes. I don't have to buy sweet potatoes. I grow all my own avocados, all my own bananas, all my own oranges, all my own limes, lemons. I grow all of my rare fruits. I have Rolinia, Cherimoya, Abiu. These are things I consume almost every day if in season. Tangerines, oranges, all the citruses. So I'm pretty covered. I just believe that we need 10,000 more people doing that.
1: Yeah.
0: And if we had 10,000 more people doing that, I sell 1,000 pounds a month to a wholesaler. It's a CSA. She gets it from a few different farmers.
1: It just occurs to me, though, that there, it doesn't
0: 10,000 farmers would be 10 million pounds of fruit running through the economy here.
1: I guess it's a different,
0: what?
1: Difference.
0: It's, it's called about a life. Yeah, it's totally different in the values. Our values have been completely manipulated by the currency printers.
1: Mm-hmm.
0: The currency printers have made us think that money is the most important thing in the world.
1: Yeah.
0: And you need money to be happy. We know that's not true. That the level of happiness right now in our society is way down compared to the level of happiness I know in the 50s. I mean, we got together in the 50s. There were block parties. You knew every neighbor. I knew every one of my neighbors within a quarter of a mile. I knew every one of them.
1: Right.
0: When I was 8 years old, I could go out all day. I didn't need a nanny watching me.
1: Yeah.
0: I could go out all day and be safe, riding my bike everywhere.
1: Yeah.
0: Hanging out with friends, hanging out with people, and make it home without, there was never a problem with that. We had a different society back then. The society has been corrupted by a group that requires people to congregate into large cities so they can become slaves to the system. They're basically fed food-like substances that don't create happiness, actually create dishappiness, unhappiness, depression. Well, we have, 100 million people on antidepressants pretty much in this country? We've got almost 200 million people in this country on prescription drugs at any one time, every day. Right now, there's 200 million people taking a prescription drug in this country.
1: Mm-hmm.
0: We have, 20% something of our school children are on basically analogs of cocaine. Ritalin and stuff like that, which are basically cocaine stimulants. Does anybody think something's wrong here with the picture? You don't have to, a lot of people tell the future and they think that you're a great seer.
1: Yeah.
0: But all you got to do is know the past and where you are and draw a line and you'll know where you're going.
1: Mm-hmm.
0: And if we look at where we came from and we look at where we're now going isn't a very pretty place.
1: Yeah.
0: It's a place filled with prisons. All the schools are becoming prisons. It's teaching children to become prisoners. It's eating packaged foods that are toxic. We know the water in Hawaii, they just came out with a study, most of the wells in Hawaii are completely contaminated with almost dozens of different insecticides, fungicides, pesticides, herbicides. Our nearshore environment is so polluted, so there's a ciguatera toxin out there. You can't even eat the reef fish without playing roulette with your nervous system. We know 90% of the ocean's fish are dead. We know that aren't there anymore. Where this world could sustain us as human beings, it no longer can sustain anybody. We have a situation where the future does not look good if we continue going this way. And even Einstein said, the people that create the problem can't create the solution. But we keep voting in these characters that created the problems to think that they can create the solution. And I don't know if it's an illegal voting system, I don't know if it's fraud in the voting system, but even our representatives really can't do anything but kind of rearrange our demise. They really can't protect us, they can't really change the system, because the system is controlled by a half a dozen or a dozen corporations. And these corporations are not democracies, they make their decisions whether on their bottom line. There's a fundamental change has to occur, but I believe that change has to occur by eating good food. And the only way we are assured of eating good food is if we grow it ourselves, or we know exactly who's growing it and how it was grown. Eat good food for a couple of years, everybody. Feed your children good food that you grew. Let them grow their own food in a non-toxic land with good water. And you'll see the change that occurs. What's the worst thing that could happen if you just eat good food for a couple of years and all of a sudden your brain starts to work again? Remember, a lot of these chemicals, the bromines and the chlorines and stuff that are in these pesticides and pharmaceutical drugs, the brominated wheat, you know, they use it to stabilize the wheat. You know, all these things are attracted to our pineal gland. The pineal gland likes iodine. We don't have iodine in our bodies. The fluorides, the chlorides, the bromines are all halogens. They calcify. They force the pineal gland to become calcified. Our pineal gland is the root of our consciousness. We realize that. Our consciousness is the thing that allows us, and this is where the supernatural agriculture comes into play, the pineal gland allows us to access the infinity within us, the infinite possibilities that are us as human beings, the infinite potential as spiritual human beings that are operating in a finite reality. So we have to take care of this finite reality. We have to take care of this finite body so that we can experience the infinite reality that is really our birthright. So let's take a break right now on that note.
1: It's 7 o'clock. You're listening to Supernatural Agriculture with John Bloom on Radio Alchemy. We're going to take a break for a few minutes here, and we'll be back shortly for part two.
0: Yeah. We're here at the Daylight Mine.
1: Daylight Mine Coffee Company downtown.
0: Right on the beach. Very pretty.
1: Right near
0: very beautiful.
1: Bubba Gump's.

0: And we're back for part two of our show, Supernatural Agriculture with John Bloom, down at Daylight Mind Coffee Company in Kailua Kona.
1: Yeah, well, I guess the theme today, I'm kind of working off of, maybe we could cut that echo off. Real excited to have a gentleman named Dr. Tyrone Hayes, who is basically the tip of the spear in trying to identify the implications of using atrazine specifically in the environment, and the fact that it's basically kills things by disrupting the hormone systems and neurological development, et cetera, et cetera, et cetera. Pretty much has proven it. Not just correlations of problems, but literally in the laboratory has proven the toxicity, so to speak, of atrazine. I mean, at levels that I can't even comprehend. I mean, he's talking about problems at 0.3 parts per billion. I mean, which is, I guess, hundreds of times smaller than the legally allowed amount of atrazine in our water.
2: How in the world do you measure?
1: Oh, you know, they got incredible equipment these days. But the point is that anywhere that they grow grain crops or grass type crops, and that includes sugarcane, which means all the islands of Hawaii, we have contaminated wells of atrazine. So anyone that is drinking the tap water in Hawaii is drinking atrazine unless they have a carbon filter filtering their water. Really want to encourage people not to allow your children to drink the tap water. If you want

0: those kids to develop correctly. I mean, you literally, I'm telling you people, if you let your child drink tap water, you might as well be sexually abusing them and beating them. You're abusing them if you allow them to drink tap water. If you allow them to go to a restaurant and drink the water that they give you, if it hasn't been filtered, you are abusing them. If you eat foods that were developed using tap water, you are abusing them. You're crippling them. You're disrupting their hormone system, their endocrine system. You're disrupting the way they develop. You're turning them literally into people that whose bodies do not work correctly so that they can actually achieve their full potential. Very, very important. And I think this is, we're in a watershed point now, meaning a dividing line now in Hawaii. Because of the insanity of Monsanto and Kauai and Molokai, especially, and not Oahu, but really Kauai and Molokai, and the amount of toxicity they have spread developing their GMO crops, and the amount of birth defects and acute problems and chronic problems that are showing up, I mean literally Love Canal kind of problems, and their insane hubris, and as communities develop laws against their practices, they are turning around and suing these communities, and so there's going to be a serious backlash. I think, you know, when the state or the county says I don't think you should use that chemical, or you should you know, have a setback, or you should at least let us know what you're using, et cetera, and a company comes back and sues the state. Because they feel like you use the state and the communities have no right to tell them what to do on their land. It's a problem here in Hawaii because everyone realizes that these lands were stolen from the indigenous people that were living here and that had a culture here. And there's no doubt in my mind, and I think legally there's no doubt, especially since Clinton's apology, that the taking of the Hawaiian Islands was illegal. The creating of a territory of the state of Hawaii was done illegally. The vote that brought us into statehood was put together illegally. That in reality we are nothing more than an occupied country here in Hawaii. Now obviously I'm a white guy. I was born in New York. My relatives fled Ukraine, I guess, back in the beginning of the 20th century. So I'm not really Hawaiian, but I've been here since 70. And my indigenous friends believe that you're Hawaiian. You know, you get your hands in the ground here enough and you grow your crops and you love the islands, and really love the islands, not love the houses you've built and made all your money, but you actually sit there and nurture the crops and the lifestyle that I believe is 21st century Hawaiian, that I am Hawaiian, and I really do believe I am Hawaiian. It's obviously not my call, you know, and I have enough respect for the Hawaiian culture. I don't name my farm after as a Hawaiian farm or something. I have a great respect for the Hawaiian culture, and I realize that my blood isn't Hawaiian. But that respect is the respect of the land, the respect of the air, the water, the nearshore environment, the respect of the creatures that live here, and the respect of the mystery school, the spiritual mystery school that really, I believe, was the reason that Captain Cook came here specifically to destroy the Hawaiian culture. Because this mystery school of the Hawaiians is anathema to the concept of destroying land or developing land for economic gain. And we have one little, you know, because if you look at the motto of the state of Hawaii, what? The life of the land is preserved in righteousness. Mm-hmm. There's nothing righteous about poisoning the land for money. There's nothing righteous about poisoning your neighbors because you're afraid your crop isn't going to come off and you're not going to make all your money so you can pay back the banks. There's nothing righteous about pouring three times the amount of chemical fertilizers you need on your land and allow it to all run off into the near shore environment, causing all kinds of different algae blooms and disruptions to the life of that near shore environment, to the point where there's no more food coming out of the near shore environment, really, compared to what it was 40, 50 years ago. There's nothing righteous to someone coming in and developing a piece of property to put up a condo where people could have been growing food and living happily. So we've lost sight of the culture, even though the accoutrements, so to speak, of the culture are still there in our motto of the state. We're not living at all up to it. And there's a video of Abercrombie pushing for this Native America, Hawaiian Sovereignty Act that was going through Congress, which was really nothing more than a land and power grab. It had nothing to do with Hawaiian sovereignty. It was just a way for the United States government to basically take control of the Hawaiian Islands, even more than they've taken control of them now. And there's a video of Abercrombie talking about it and how he's just laughing, how it's a no-brainer they should pass the Sovereignty Act and the United States can just grab up literally billions of dollars worth of very valuable land that really super rich people would buy.
1: Yeah.
0: And that it's really the defining moment, I think, in Abercrombie's career. I don't understand how he could even be elected governor. If I was running for governor, I'd be running that 2-minute clip 24 hours a day in the state of Hawaii, because it shows the extreme disrespect that our governor has for the life of the land and for the native population, the indigenous population, Kamakaoli. We have to respect the past. We have to live in the present, but we have to also be prepared to walk into the future. And we cannot walk into the future prepared and healthy if we continue this chemical onslaught so that a few dozen people can make a bunch of money. And that's really all it comes down to. If Hawaii was growing 90% of its food and it was just filling it in with, you know, a few fun things from the mainland or from Europe, I wouldn't even be doing this show. It would be ridiculous. I'd sound like an idiot. Mm-hmm. There'd be so much wealth generated by farmers. Farmers generate so much wealth. It's off the scale. The war against farmers was put into practice by the people that created the Federal Reserve, the elite bankers, the private companies that basically run the money lending scam on the world. Farming had to be destroyed. Indigenous populations and cultures had to be destroyed. You know, our war and our terror against Muslims, this insanity that we feel, America feels, I don't feel it, but America feels and threatened by the Muslims, has nothing to do with the fact that some paid off American terrorists that we call Al-Qaeda, that are wannabe, that look like Muslims or dress like Muslims, will strap bombs to them and blow themselves up and be terrorists. It has nothing to do with that. It has to do with the fact that a true Muslim does not put up with usury. There's no lending for profit in the Quran at all. I mean, it's in the Bible also. We've ignored that. Usury is a sin in the Christian Bible. We've kind of discounted that. But the Muslim religion is a little bit younger, and they still pretty well hold true to that usury is anathema. And it's clear that it is. Lending fake money for profit to your best friends, controlling the money supply at your whim, is only merely a way to take real things from common people. Everybody is losing their birthright. We're living in a toxified environment where the water in Hawaii especially is contaminated by hundreds of chemicals. Unless you have an expensive carbon block filter filtering your drinking water, or you're buying your drinking water reverse osmosis carbon block, you're poisoning yourself. There's no doubt about it. The air is filled with, you know, the exhaust of automobiles, the chemical pesticides that are being sprayed constantly in Hawaii, the indoor environment by the chemicals that created your fake carpet and your walls and your plywoods and stuff like that. We're all being inundated. When our birthright is to drink clean water, to breathe clean air, and to eat clean food, that is our birthright. That has been taken away from us mm-hmm. without compensation. The first commandment should be, thou shalt not pollute. Thou shalt not poison the air, water, near shore environment. Thou shalt not poison the ocean. Thou shalt not take more from the ocean than it can, you know, rebuild. We should be identifying carrying capacity. We should be understanding what the carrying capacity of these islands are, develop the land so that we can grow the food sustainably, non-toxically, where we're recycling the nutrients, utilizing as much of the non-toxic waste that we have to basically compost, so that we can sustain our population. We should at least know what those numbers are. You know, off the top of my head, I can say 300,000-500,000 acres. You know, 40,000-50,000 farmers, I would say. I would like to see that quantified. I'd like to see someone make a career out of saying exactly what we need, and then putting that land under lock and key into a bank and begin a program in our schools and in our institutions to develop those 40,000-50,000 farmers. Now, one way to do it is to indoctrinate everybody, to collectivize everybody, the Stalin method, force people onto the farms in prison work gangs and stuff. That's one way to do it. The other way to do it is just pay a fair amount for the food. Increase the price of bananas to $2 a pound, and there's going to be a lot of banana farmers. Increase the price of an avocado to $2 a pound, and there will be a lot of avocado farmers. Make it so that the new farmers are all organic also, so they're not creating these externalities that have to be, the bills of which are picked up by the public. You know, we're subsidizing all these sci-fi chemi farmers right now. We're subsidizing them. Every dollar they earn, we are spending 90 cents to fix their problem. So literally, a dollar avocado by a chemi farmer is costing us $2. So why not pay an organic farmer $2? Pay that chemi farmer $2 and tell him to stop using chemicals. He will. Tomorrow.
1: What about the role of, like, Bishop Estates, who actually leases out land to farmers? Used to be a much better deal not that long ago, 10 years ago, and now it seems to have taken they seem to be the role of a landlord that's now making pretty substantial amounts of profit on increasing land values.
0: It's a very complicated thing. You know, the people that I deal with at Bishop Estate, the people that are on the ground, are following the directives. They want to keep their jobs. I have a lot of respect for what they have to go through, because they're kind of caught between the doing the right thing and keeping their jobs, and because if they do the wrong thing, they're going to lose their jobs, and the wrong thing's going to happen anyway. And then you've got the trustees, who I believe are pretty good people also. Noah Thompson and those kind of people, you know, I believe that they have a mandate from the bishop, will and trust. But within it, there's a bureaucracy, and that bureaucracy puts economics over people and land. Mm-hmm. And for many, many years, Bishop Estate was ruled by some really strange people mm-hmm. and created systems where most of the money that was made by Bishop Estate went into investments on the mainland or internationally. And they were very, very, very involved with Goldman Sachs. So we're coming out of that, and I think Bishop Estate was almost disbanded because of it.
1: Yeah.
0: If we look at Broken Trust, that book, we understand that they were coming out of a very strange place, and that their mandate was to develop agricultural land, make it available to farmers, and use the money generated from those leases to educate the Hawaiian children. Now that was perverted, obviously, because they started putting a blood quantum on it. They started saying you had to have Hawaiian blood to be a Hawaiian child.
1: Right.
0: So where it should have just funded basically the school system of Hawaii for all the children of Hawaii, mm-hmm. it became sort of an elitist school. And and back then put together literally by the colonizers.
1: Right.
0: So it was an elitist school that was going to take the Hawaiian out of the kids and turn them into Caucasian, so to speak.
1: Hmm.
0: So it was one of those kind of schools where you take an Indian child and put him in the school and beat the Indian shit out of him completely. Okay? So that's the roots of it.
1: Okay.
0: And remember that Bishop Estate was also created by the colonizers because mm-hmm. because as the Kamehameha line degenerated, the plantation owners and all those characters pretty much controlled the Kamehamehas. King Kamehameha himself was really a Saddam Hussein, basically paid off by the British, given a bunch of guns, and went out and killed the last 10,000 peoples of the Horal tradition and then reinstated a whole fake history of Hawaii. So the whole basis of the whole Kamehameha school's Bishop Estate is one based on lies and intrigue that really is hard to get to because the people that are involved in it now don't really see that. But I'm not faulting them because the propaganda and the lies are so thick that they are merely just good people going along with what they were taught.
1: Mm-hmm.
0: Okay, so the Kamehameha School's Bishop Estate was built on shaky ground. Okay,
1: right.
0: So as the Kamehameha colonizer monarchy began to degenerate in the late 1800s, they brought over Kalakaua and Liliuokalani's children take over the monarchy, so to speak. Kalakaua came in right after a constitution, and then they actually did a bayonet constitution on him, and they did, you know, the colonizers were basically in control. Kalakaua was actually elected by the Hawaiian people to be their king. Mm-hmm. He was definitely in line to be king. Kamehameha had fizzled out, so there wasn't really a Kamehameha line coming up. Kaiolani is kind of in that. There's a few other people, but they really weren't. They were pretty degenerated. They really couldn't be king. So they brought Kalakaua and Liliuokalani over from the Big Island. They came out of Keoua, who was actually a warrior king over here in South Kona, Kau, that was never defeated by the Kamehamehas. They were slow attrition eventually defeated them because of disease and fake religion, fake Christianity, and all this other stuff eventually subjugated the people of South Kona and Kau, but it was never really defeated in battle. So Kalakaua, Liliuokalani came out of that end of it. And they were brought over as children. I guess the story was that the missionaries, tortured or put to death Kalakaua's grandfather and Liliuokalani's grandfather in front of them because he had committed adultery or something.
1: Mm.
0: And they just really just showed them the power of, you know, they were just trying to indoctrinate them into the 19th century, so to speak, back then. But they brought them over, but Kalakaua and Liliuokalani were still pretty much holding true to themselves. So as the Kamehameha line degenerated, all of the king's lands that were basically controlled by supposedly the king, but were really controlled by the colonizers, were put into jeopardy because when Kalakaua came in into an elected more of a constitutional monarchy, they were afraid that land, they were going to lose, the colonizers were going to lose control of that land. So they created the Bishop Trust to take control of that land before Kalakaua became king.
1: I see.
0: And that's why Kamehameha School's Bishop Estate was created, was to keep the king's lands out of the hands of somebody that they didn't have complete control over.
1: I see. I didn't know that.
0: Yeah, so they called Kalakaua the Merry Monarch because he was singing a lot of the old chants that were taught to him. There was a very, very strong line of chants and history in South Kona and the Kau locals over here, which is where I was taught my history of the Hawaiian Islands.
1: And who sets their policies then? Is it the Board of Directors?
0: Board of Directors, yeah. You know, the trustees. But you got to remember, you know, it was flawed to begin with.
1: Yeah.
0: It became extremely corrupt in the 60s, 70s, and 80s. And now they're trying to make it work. We have this disparity of how much land is worth. So remember, all of Waikiki were fish ponds and taro ponds and duck ponds and beautiful, right? Agriculture and all this stuff. That was all Bishop Estate, King's land. That was all sold to the developers, right? So the only lands that are left that Bishop Estate controls, they got some Hamakua lands just recently, but it's mostly the Kona lands and a few places on the other islands, but mostly kind of marginal lands that couldn't be developed into high money things. Mm-hmm. So on one level, they need to keep us in agriculture because that's the mandate.
1: That was my next question, actually. Do they have agriculture and gardening programs in the Kamehameha?
0: No, they really don't. It's one of the things I want to. I talked to a couple guys about it, and I'm going to put on a workshop, polyculture. You know, the problem is they get all their information from the university.
1: Schools.
0: Yeah. So they're completely in the system. So to do anything alternative, I mean, they go look at it as best agricultural practices. I mean, I had to jump through a lot of hoops to even farm my place organically. That was like anathema to them.
1: Really?
0: That freaked them out if I wasn't using chemicals, because using best agricultural techniques.
1: Oh.
0: Because it's mandated that we use the best agricultural techniques available. That's mandated.
1: And so who determines that best?
0: That's the university, and they're the experts. It's the system.
1: Wow.
0: But eventually they started accepting us organic guys.
1: Yeah.
0: They've accepted us now. So the people I deal with, I think, are upstanding, good people, you know, who have an agenda, obviously, to keep their jobs, but also have an agenda to keep us on the farm and farming agriculturally. I think if Kamehameha Schools didn't exist, I think all of Kona would be developed. I don't think there would be one farm in Kona, to tell you the absolute truth. So I give them a lot of credit on a lot of levels. But I think other mechanisms can be put into place now where they can give up the land. They don't have to lease it anymore. But let's say we could create a mechanism in the state where they could actually sell us our land fee simple, but hold back the development rights. So there, the Kamehameha School, Bishop Estate, controls the development of the land so they can keep it in agriculture. Us buying it fee simple can then be put into a trust fund that they could use to actually be more money than the lease rent they're getting from us to do their schools. Hmm. So there is a mechanism that could be put into place to take away the bureaucracy of them controlling us.
1: Okay.
0: And manage the other lands properly and create programs where we can actually develop more agriculture on some of their other lands. Unfortunately, a lot of the land that Monsanto uses is Kamehameha School's land.
1: I was going to say, that's the...
0: And a lot of the lands that went into eucalyptus trees was Kamehameha lands. But I'm not faulting any specific person there because they're, you know, as far as the knowledge, I mean, I'm just this kind of crazy character. I mean, I think I've got a really good handle on everything, but I don't have a PhD, and I don't have a fancy office, and I don't have a COA desk, and I don't have, you know, I'm not walking around in $500 shoes, and I'm not, you know, so I'm not, it's not impressive to hear it from me, but when a Goldman Sachs guy walks in with a University of Hawaii professor and they say, well, this is what we've got to do, mm-hmm. I don't fault them for saying that's what we have to do. I mean, they're going to the experts. But unfortunately, the system is corrupt.
1: Mm-hmm.
0: So when you put so much energy into these corrupt experts, these professors,
1: right.
0: these disgusting criminals that basically are controlling the University of Hawaii, that basically are controlling agriculture in Hawaii. I mean, Monsanto and Syngenta, you know, big pockets, a lot of money, you know. I mean, it's a lot nicer to rent it out to somebody that's going to pay their lease rent, you know, 5,000 acres, to one person who's going to send you that check.
1: Mm-hmm.
0: You know, you're going to get that check than to have 100,
1: right,
0: or 1,000,
1: yeah,
0: you know, farmers on 5-acre farms that you have to go hassle them every month to get paid.
1: Mm-hmm.
0: So I understand why and who they are and what they're doing, but I think that if we had forward-thinking politicians, if we actually were able to gut the University of Hawaii and take away the money that Monsanto controls them with, and Syngenta and these other corporations, C. Brewer and all these other guys control them with, and they started making decisions that weren't based on economic concerns but made on environmental, and they really understood our future is growing our own food, we could turn it around.
1: Mm-hmm.
0: You know, if we look at the university system, what has it given us? A failed plantation mentality, toxified land. All the university extension lands, all the extension service lands are really toxic waste dumps,
1: mm-hmm.
0: sites. it's most of the diseases in coffee. I mean, when the nematode disease came out, it came from the University Extension Office. It was ground zero for the nematode. Yeah. Most of the diseases and problems we have are coming from this system because they say, oh, we have to study the diseases to try to figure it out when it gets here. Mm-hmm. But they literally bring in the disease. They bring in the virus that they have to manipulate the papaya to be resistant against. They bring in the nematode that almost devastated the coffee crop. They create false economic paradigms that says we need to be bringing in green coffee into Hawaii so that we can have a coffee industry. We need to bring green coffee in from the rest of the world. So they brought in virus, a coffee virus. They brought in the borer. There's a rust. If they bring it in, it's over. Coffee's over. History. It's not ever going to happen again. We're seeing the same thing in bananas. There's a Panama wilt that's going back around the world that could just devastate all the banana crops. Are they stopping the importation of fresh banana into the state? No. We have orange, a thing called citrus greening that could literally take out all. We could be growing oranges literally on 5,000 to 10,000 acres right now, tomorrow, and just satisfy our fresh orange need in the state of Hawaii. We wouldn't need to bring in fresh oranges. But they're going to keep bringing in these fresh oranges. One day this citrus greening and the scilla that transmits it is going to get established on these islands, and we're not going to be able to even grow citrus on these islands. We have avocados. There's diseases in avocados. Why do we bring in any avocados? See, my feeling is developing agriculture, we got to bite the bullet. We have to say, okay, we're going to tighten our belts for a few years. We're going to put import and inspection fees on every crop that we can grow in Hawaii. So you want to bring in potatoes, you want to bring in taro, you want to bring in lettuce, you want to bring in onions, garlic, anything that can grow here, avocados, bananas, citrus, etc., they have to be inspected and charged an import inspection fee. It's in the United States Constitution. We're allowed to do that. The state of Hawaii isn't doing that. So we have to increase the price, basically, for example, of an avocado by about $1 a pound of these Haases and these Fuertes and stuff that are coming in from California and Florida. We need to stop those importations so that we can develop an avocado industry over here. We should not be looking at exporting avocados off the island. We need to be first supporting all of the people that live here with our locally grown produce. So if we increase the price of oranges by $1 because every orange has to be inspected, I'd say within 4 or 5 years we could become self-sufficient in oranges. If we, you know, the banana virus got here because someone brought in trees from some other country that had a virus on it. Now Oahu, we need to eradicate all of the bananas on Oahu, get rid of this virus, increase the production of bananas on the Big Island to fulfill that, and then go back to growing bananas on Oahu. We need to develop an organic sugarcane industry. Organic sugarcane juice, organic sugar, huge commodity. Huge amount of money could be made doing that. I mean, we're the only place that grows sugarcane where you don't see sugarcane juice in the stores. If you go to Ecuador or Thailand or any of these other places, sugarcane juice is drank by everybody. There's so many things you can do with that. You have situations where what are the 4 or 5 commodities? The United Nations did, one of my friends called me up about 20 years ago and said, hey, John, what do you think is the best thing to grow in Hawaii economically, you know, for a tropical area? So I said, okay, papaya, banana, coconut, sugarcane, avocado, you know, basically that, tapioca, cassava, sweet potato. And he said, oh, well, the United Nations spent $20 million to try to figure it out, and that's exactly what they said. So they spent $20 million to figure out what are the 7 or 8 crops that could sustain a tropical environment economy and feed people and take care of people. Coffee, I think I would include in that, obviously. Cacao, chocolate is another one was in that group. All of these things we can grow in Hawaii. There's no reason we should be bringing in any fresh cacao. There's no reason we should be bringing any fresh coffee. There's no reason green coffee. No reason any fresh bananas. Any fresh citrus. If we, you know, for a while, I guess the tourist places wouldn't have fresh oranges to put on their plate for a little while. But within 4 or 5 years, we'd have it all be Hawaiian grown. And remember, all of that money would stay in Hawaii then. We'd be consuming all our own local production, and we'd actually have an economy. Now, there's a lot of forces against that. Obviously, the banks are against it, because if we actually developed another 40 or 50,000 farms, there would be so much money running through our economy, we'd start developing manufacturing. We'd probably be recycling all of our plastic. We'd probably have a vibrant plastics manufacturing entities on these islands, just recycling the plastic that we now ship over to China. All the paper, we'd be creating our own paper goods, our own basically biodegradable paper goods. A lot of paper plates and those kind of things could all be developed here just by recycling all the paper products and cardboards and stuff like that that come in. We would develop a manufacturing industry because there would be a lot of basically less sophisticated farming equipment that could be manufactured here. Just like any third world country, Ecuador produced, you know, machetes and fixing weed eaters and things to make weed eaters and chainsaws and stuff like that. We could probably have an industry of that over here. Yeah. All of these things could be developed and the money would cycle through. All of the, we would have a vibrant tourist economy because people would love coming to a place where all of these things were happening.
1: Yeah.
0: We wouldn't have this fake overlay Disneyland tourist thing. We would have, I'm not really for bed and breakfast, but we could have a lot of smaller hotels scattered all through the islands instead of this concentration of mega big hotels taking away all our common areas. I believe we should take some of these hotels off the beaches. We should return them to the common
1: the fact
0: people.
1: That all the money goes off island. Though,
0: yeah,
1: too is a real
0: every dollar given to a to a large tourist enterprise, but less than 25% stays in the islands. Because most of that money is borrowed money that has to pay their debt that they accumulated to build their hotel in the first place. Most of their food comes in containers from the mainland. Very little of it is local. Most of the people that are working for them are paying rent to some hedge fund that bought up all the land over here and the houses over here. Most of the that's why Hawaii really hasn't seen a drop in the land prices, is because most of the houses now are being bought up by the Goldman Sachs and the hedge funds under different names, but they're still buying up all of the residential land. It isn't being bought up by people because normal people can't even borrow the money to get a mortgage anymore.
1: Mm-hmm.
0: So everything is very screwy right now. But I really believe that through agriculture, and I'm an agrarian populist, I really do believe that we have to grow our own food, consume our own production, raise our children the way we want to raise them, have a firewall against this insanity that's out there in the real world, create a culture that is vibrant and real, where we work together as a community, where kids grow up with firm moral principles because they were grown up to respect the land, the air, the water. They are grown up to have respect, have gratitude. Through gratitude, become gracious to other human beings and the plights that other human beings are in. And then all of a sudden, our healthcare costs start to go down. And all of a sudden, people are healthier. All of a sudden, people are happier. And we begin to raise our children in a way that there's a continuity, where children are raised in families where the grandparents are still alive and functioning. I mean, we hardly even have a society now when a kid turns 4 or 5 that even has grandparents anymore. Their grandparents are either in jail or they're so crazy and mind blown by all the chemicals and operations and pharmaceutical drugs they're on, they can't even interact with their grandchildren anymore. We need to understand that we are humanity itself. We are genetically predisposed over hundreds of thousands of years, for sure, millions of years probably, to live a certain way. We are not living that way now. We are being inundated with chemicals that we've never seen before.
1: Mm-hmm.
0: Our body has no idea what to do with these chemicals. They're estrogen mimickers, they're hormone disruptors, they're excitotoxins, they're affecting our brains, they're affecting our libido, they're affecting how we relate to our brothers and sisters. And the fact that we're all chasing money because everyone is so in debt.
1: Mm-hmm.
0: We're all all just basically wage slaves. So we basically have an overlay of a slave economy, a slave culture, where people really aren't, you know, huddled in their slave hovels. Now they're huddled in their little fancy condominiums. But every dime they make, what? When I was a kid, it was one quarter of what I earned. So when I got a job, I was basically taught that whatever your salary is, one quarter of it goes to rent. That's what you can afford.
1: Right.
0: So I was making $300-$400 a month, you know, in college, maybe $600 a month. I spent $100-$150 on rent.
1: Wow, those were the days.
0: Those were the days. And I was, you know, spending, about that much money for food.
1: Yeah.
0: And I had a little money left over. I went and gambled. I, you know, went out with girls, bought a car, and had a nice life, right?
1: Mm-hmm.
0: Now I talk to my friends that are renting houses. Over half of the money
1: is in rent.
0: Is in rent.
1: Yo.
0: Over half. A little bit less in food.
1: I'd say cheap rent.
0: Yeah, a little bit less in food. But the food is food-like substances, so now the health care is almost a quarter of what you earn, or more. So now an average person is making, maybe a couple $1,000s a month.
1: Yeah.
0: $300-$400 goes to their health insurance.
1: Yeah.
0: $1,000 goes to rent. You know, then you got your mortgage on your car, which is the great next bubble. And the only reason we even have an economy right now in this country is from fracking, 80% of which we're destroying all the remaining farmland and residential areas in the United States, basically for this short-term fracking boom, this oil and gas boom that's occurring. And the 80% of the natural gas they're producing by fracking is all going, basically given to the people that we borrowed money from, basically. It's basically paying off our debt. So we're literally destroying our land right now to keep us basically from going completely bankrupt. But the reality is that there is no money. We are bankrupt.
1: Yeah.
0: Everybody that I know that even has a fairly good job is just making ends meet. We're seeing the birth rate decline, probably a lot to do with the chemicals, but a lot to do with the financial considerations that people have. How can it's hard to raise one person on a salary. How can you raise three or four people on one salary? You know, two salaries are where it's at right now, but with healthcare costs and insurance, I mean, just to be alive right now. I mean, it's like when I was a kid, you were alive. You went and did whatever you did. Now, if you want to be alive, you've got your car insurance,
1: mm-hmm.
0: you've got your health insurance, you've got your rent, you've got your this, you got before you even get off the starting line. There's fixed costs to just being alive. But the big bubble right now, besides fracking, is the car industry. Because if you've noticed how many new cars are on the road, it's unbelievable, right?
1: Yeah.
0: When you really read the data and we understand the recession we're in and possibly depression and how poor everybody is, how is everyone driving around in a new car? Because the new car is the new bubble. The new cars are the new financial bubble. 90% of the car loans now wouldn't have been made 20 years ago.
1: Mm-hmm.
0: Because people cannot afford their cars. They're subprime, basically, mortgages on cars. People are paying $300-$400 a month. Twice what I used to pay for rent, people are paying just to have a car.
1: Yeah, that's completely insane.
0: And in 6 months or so, after they don't pay for a while, they'll have their cars repossessed. They won't be able to get to work. I think we're really coming to a real head here as far as this bubble goes. And now with the hedge funds buying up all the property, and we're seeing this new housing bubble being created literally by the banks.
1: Yeah.
0: So because they're buying and selling these houses between the hedge funds to rise, get the values up so they can borrow more money, because that's the only way that money can come into the economy is by borrowing money. Every dollar out there is a debt instrument someone has to pay interest on. So we don't create any wealth anymore. Wealth isn't created by finding a beautiful stone and carving it into a beautiful sculpture, or planting a seed and making 100 seeds, or digging up something and making it into something, or manufacturing. We're not doing really that anymore.
1: Mm-hmm.
0: So the wealth isn't being created fast enough to pay the debt.
1: Yeah.
0: For the money that's being created.
1: And as I see it, you know, the collateral is that public policy is kind of usurped and corrupted as a result of all of the...
0: Public policy is completely corrupted.
1: So...
0: And the media is completely corrupted.
1: Right, and
0: the only way you can straighten something out is to put organic food in your mouth and in your child's mouth and demand organic food. Demand, and not even just organic labeled food, demand a system where you can go find the food locally. Mm-hmm. We need to consume our own production. This whole overlay, and when people talk about farms, they talk about export economy. Even now, even cool people that I know are always talking about, oh, let's develop a farm, we can sell avocados to California or something. Totally wrong mindset. We have to consume our own production first. If there's a little left over, sure. Then we can go sell it to somebody else. But we have to develop businesses that are consuming our own production. You develop something, let's say a jewelry business, you want to sell it locally. You develop something that works, sell it in Hawaii first. Mm-hmm. Don't think that you're going to develop something here. And that's where the money's going. The money isn't going to consuming your own production. If you want to borrow money for a business, you've got to show that you can export it to somebody else and bring mm-hmm. money in from some other country. Because our system requires that. It requires us selling. In the American system, the American dollar depends on international trade at this point. 3/4 of the dollars created are out in the world doing trading because it was sort of the reserve currency. It's sort of changing now, and when that changes really fast, we're going to see some serious problems here. So as they print this money, so much of the money ends up not in America. We don't experience the inflation that comes along with it. Now, the inflation we are experiencing is being offset by what we call deflation. Now, the worst thing that can happen to an economy is deflation, where the price of goods and services starts going down, because that makes people not want to do anything, literally. And so what we have here is we have a high inflation right now in this country, but we also have high deflation because of the recession, and that kind of gives us what looks like a stable economy. But what it is, it's like someone taking heroin and cocaine at the same time to try to be normal. It's induced. It's a fake economy.
1: Yeah.
0: And so what happens now is if they don't keep inflating the money supply, deflation will take over. So they're almost forced to do this QE, creating fake money over and over again. And as they reduce the QE, because all the QE has done is transferred wealth from poor people to the rich people.
1: What is QE again?
0: QE is quantitative easing.
1: Okay.
0: Quantitative easing is when the United States Treasury creates bonds, sells them to the Federal Reserve.
1: Mm-hmm.
0: And the Federal Reserve gives the United States money.
1: Okay.
0: So we're basically buying our own debt.
1: Right, all right.
0: So it's paper being traded for paper.
2: Sounds genius.
0: Yeah, mm-hmm. but at one time when the United States created bonds, they sold it to the American public for dollars.
1: Mm-hmm.
0: And so the American public got all that interest. The American public was investing in the country, and that's how it was developed. That was what war bonds were. That's where American savings bonds. But now most of the bonds were being bought by China, Japan, Germany, and Russia. Now as those countries stop buying bonds and turn their dollars into gold, all of those dollars start returning into the United States.
1: Mm-hmm.
0: That's going to create inflation. So we're either going to go hyperinflation or we're going to have a deflationary cycle. And so what they call it is stagflation we're in now,
1: mm-hmm.
0: where we have the economy isn't growing, but the price of goods and services grow up. Demand is going down, but the price of services go up. When demand goes down, the prices should go down.
1: Mm-hmm.
0: So we're in this very, very strange economic wasteland that nobody really has a handle on at all. Zero. So we're seeing all of the money that's being printed going into the stock market, because everyone's looking at the stock market as the bellwether, so to speak, of whether we have an economy. So we see stocks going up, and we're going, oh, it must be a good economy.
1: Yeah.
0: 99% of those stocks are being traded by the 1%. Very few people have money in the stock market. So it becomes a kind of more of a Las Vegas than an investment scheme. So yeah, if you can guess which stocks are going to go up, you can make some money with your fake dollars,
1: yeah.
0: for sure. But those guys already know through what they call high-speed trading, through insider trading, through just knowing what's coming down. These guys are making bets that are for sure 100% bets all the time, where everybody else is sort of like...
1: And it's not like they're really the people that need the money anyway.
0: It's not even really money. It's not even money to pay their rent. But the point is we are coming to a point now where the stocks in the United States are so overvalued that they could literally drop by 50%. But what happens then is you have to understand, where are all the pension funds? Where are all the funds that normal Social Security, all those things? Where are all the funds for where we invested? We invest in mutual funds and safe things. Those mutual funds are then put eventually into bonds or put into stock market, low risk places. If the stock market drops 50%, a lot of the pension funds, a lot of the cities, a lot of the states, a lot of Bishop Estate, et cetera, are going to go bankrupt. When they go bankrupt, they're going to put their thumbs on the common person. They're going to force the common person to come up with the money for their car. They're going to say, oh, you got to pay for your car right now, right? We can't afford it right now. You got to pay off your car right now. You know, you might owe $4,000 or $5,000 left on your car. You got to pay it now or lose your car. Now that person loses his car. Now he can't get to work. Our economy crumbles very extremely quickly. Our economy is on the edge at all times. This is why I keep coming back to growing your own food. Because no matter what, all the money that people have eventually is going to be used to buy food.
2: Exactly.
0: So that's what we need. So why worry about making a lot of money so you can buy gold and silver so that when the end comes you have gold and silver so you can go buy food?
2: What if no food?
0: Well, there's going to be food. There's going to be food for the rich people, but you're going to have food if you're growing it yourself.
2: Yeah.
0: And so there's no reason why we shouldn't have 400,000 or 500,000 acres developed or at least held in abeyance, held in reserve for 40,000 or 50,000 of our young people that they can get on their own farm and grow subsistently. And I'm not talking about export economy again. I'm not talking about making money. I'm talking about subsistence farming. I'm talking about getting 40,000 or 50,000 people who are growing enough food for them and their friends and their neighbors, and maybe, like myself, an extra 1,000 or 2,000 pounds a month that they can sell into the general public. Another 40,000 farmers with an extra 1,000 pounds of food, that's 40 million pounds of food a month.
2: Yeah.
0: No problems. We don't need one farmer. Remember, there's 6 farmers growing most of the food in our country right now.
2: Yeah.
0: There's less than one farmer in every 200 people. Six large farms. Yeah. Yeah. So what time is it? I think we're about done.
1: We're about done. No, it's 3 minutes before 8 o'clock.
0: Yeah, so I just want to let everybody know that the message I'm trying to give is one for self-sufficiency, but it's not self-sufficiency through a barrel of a gun or by hoarding silver or by ripping off your neighbor. It's self-sufficiency by getting out there, digging up the ground, planting a seed, taking care of an orchard, planting your orchard, planting your breadfruit, your tapioca, your sweet potatoes, your taro, getting your greens in the ground, your kales, your lettuces, your Okinawan spinaches, your perennial crops, your perennial beans, your peas, your bananas, your avocados, your citrus. All of these things can be grown very easily and can be shared and can sustain us for as long as you're living on this planet. And I'll tell you, there's a spiritual aspect about growing your own food. There's a peace that comes knowing that you've got a crop out there growing, that you're in partnership with nature, that nature's doing most of the work. You know, that's why I'm kind of in a tough financial time right now. And what did I say to me and the couple of people on my farm? Let's just get our gardens planted. So we're not making money right now the last 3 weeks.
2: Right.
0: We've been just planting the gardens out because we want to have that food growing. And because once it's planted, nature takes over. The sun, the moon, the stars, the wind, the clouds, the rain, they become our partner. They become our partner. And this is the spiritual aspect. There's a consciousness in the sun, there's a consciousness in the moon, there's a consciousness on the planet. The only way to tap into the real knowledge of this universe is by getting your hands dirty and growing your own food, by harvesting like you do, by going out and taking care of trees and harvesting and providing food for other people. There's so much joy. I know how much joy you got, Michael, just from the few tomatoes and the few different things that you're growing. Incredible amount of joy. And what I'm saying is that if you want a joyous life, You want to have a life that's filled with morality, that is taught to you with secret knowledge. I'm talking about secret, hidden mystery school knowledge that's only available to you if you love the land. And the land will teach you. The land will teach you. The earth will teach you. The moon will teach you. The sun is forgiving. The sun is loving. The earth is loving. The wind has incredible secrets to teach us. So all I'm saying is get out there and plant something, eat it, make friends with people that do it, and let's support a local economy, and let's consume our own local production, and let's have a nice life. Okay, so love everybody, and aloha.
1: Thank you very much, John. This is...
0: Oh, talk about your fundraising thing.
1: Yeah, we just learned earlier this week that we may have an opening, actually, at Pavilion A, which is the enclosed pavilion over at Old Airport, for July 27th, which is a Sunday, actually. And we're just in the beginning stages of looking at, you know, what we can do over there and have some live bands and maybe some auctions or some donations and that sort of thing coming through to us.
0: Get some good speakers too.
1: Absolutely, yeah. We can make quite a day of it and make it a cultural. Well, of course.
2: Some kava.
1: Yeah.
2: Fresh coconut water.
1: We'll bring out the best of the cones.

0: magnified by the manifesto. We manifest. Bush aristocracies, war crime atrocities. The prophecy magnified by the manifesto. We manifest.
1: That's. And welcome everyone to KONA 100.5 LPFM version 2.0, if you will. Yes, we're back on the air on FM at this point. I know we were down for a good, 5 or 6 weeks there, getting our transmitters repaired. They're back in good shape. We're back, and we changed the calendar just a couple days ago. Unfortunately, the lava has not stopped by any means. In fact, this past weekend, unfortunately, marked the covering of the Kapoho Green Lakes Vacation Lands area. And it's such a hard thing to imagine what it's like over there. We get the videos in every night. We hear the reports coming in from the shelters. There was one suicide, I believe, over the weekend at the shelter. It's a very surreal scene. We see lava now flowing into the ocean at Kapoho, filling in basically the tide pools where people used to go to snorkel, for instance. And, a lot of great areas out there in Pahoa and Puna, I should say. And it leaves behind a lot of memories, actually. It kind of flooded a lot of memories of bands that have performed out there, say in the past 10 or 12 years or so, which is what we're going to be covering tonight, coincidentally, on 50 Years Too Fast Forward. So I figure why not do a little bit of a tribute to the grounds on which they played, because there was a lot of fantastic shows that went on very kind of spontaneously before some of these groups actually took off and, you know, became part of the international festival circuit, if you will. I'm DJ Frank X. You're with Radio Alchemy, 50 Years Too Fast Forward. And tonight we're starting you off in 2003 when Delirium put out their album Chimera. This is a song featuring the vocals of Leigh Nash. It's called Orbit of Me. Welcome to the show, everyone.

And the air quality was at about a 150 today. Heading into work, it felt like we're in Los Angeles or something, you know. I suppose if our new highway was four lanes in each direction, it would have added to the effect. And, you know, maybe we need to import some Valley Girls or something and get that. Get that L.A. appeal. No, just kidding. Just kidding. We have enough. But my goodness, yeah, even our emergency alert system's gotten tested out a couple times since we did the connection last Wednesday, I believe it was. And, you know, the initial test, of course, on the first of every month, that's normal. But then we had another earthquake. I believe it was like a 5.5 yesterday. That took place around 5 o'clock-ish. And that set off the EAS unit. There was no tsunami, so that was part of their message. Good to know that it's working, though. And we are working on getting all of our broadcasting equipment run on solar. So in the event that we do have power outages and things like that, we can stay on the air.

some fashion or another. And actually, things have, in this past week, been moving forward. And I can't go into detail, but take me at my word, things are definitely pushing forward in ways that they haven't before. And, of course, a lot of that has to do with being back on the FM once again at 100.5 LPFM KONA. And this is TV on the Radio, a song called Staring at the Sun, or perhaps the Vogue in this case, I don't know.

It is true, though. Things are moving ahead on many fronts, including, as I mentioned, our own highway, which, you know, the section past Costco heading towards the industrial park out there by Pine Trees, that opened just this past week. So that's good to see. And maybe that means we have to accelerate our efforts going forward with the radio station, because, you know, we got that race going on. That it's, you know, it's going to be a close battle between whether KONA completely finishes their radio station as it's meant to be, with the whole solar unit in place, and who knows what else adaptations we can muster, or the highway completing. Which I get the feeling we're gonna win that race. I just know it. Here's our featured artist. We Waste No Time here at 50 Years Too Fast Forward. Slash has joined our wall of fame today on Facebook. This is Big Machine from Velvet Revolver 2004.

And have you noticed much of the television coverage that we've been getting or not getting on the network TVs? I mean, this is a big deal. Yeah, this isn't a hurricane. This isn't a flash flood. It kind of takes its time. We're on, we just finished the first month since the eruptions took place on May 3rd. And, you know, they love the sensational aspect of disasters. There's just no question of it. It really, you know, it brings in the ratings, no doubt about it. But, you know, we have so many sub-stories that are going on, human interest stories, and I think the folks that are down in Pune, the ones that live there, are doing a fantastic job of reporting, far better than anything the national media could ever do. And I think they should just, like, hand the microphones over to those guys, because they're absolutely doing a wonderful job. Kaika Marso, he's the man. I would want him on my broadcast team. And, you know, that may happen someday. Who knows? For now, it's Television Rules the Nation. This is Daft Punk from their 2005 third studio album called Human After All.

And yes, there is so many things to really talk about. I went into the earthquakes a little while ago, and something like, 50 some earthquakes in the last 24 hours or so, mostly in the range of the 2.5. So those are the innocent ones. We're not complaining. In fact, we kind of like those because they release the pressure. You don't want the buildup of pressure, and then you have a major explosion, which is part of the theory behind, I believe it's the Pu'u'o crater, having a collapse, and then, at least for the time being, kind of plugged up the vent. And that could be dangerous. Keep in mind what happened in Guatemala yesterday as well. We weren't even number one, apparently, on the volcano list for the week, although we certainly ranked up there in the in the top two, I believe. But Guatemala had a massive explosion yesterday, and it's all over Facebook as well. Much more violent, and we don't want to get one of those. Hopefully that never happens here, and somehow or other we can just maintain what we have going on here, which is like 250 foot lava fountains coming out of the East Rift Zone. I believe it's Fissure number 8. I think that's going to be the legendary one that's going to be remembered from many, many times to come. Nine Inch Nails, they're about to embark on a nationwide tour, and there's a couple dates that I'm very interested in because I'm going to be flying over to Denver in August, and I notice that they happen to be playing Red Rocks in September. Oh boy. I just may have to catch that. I don't know whether it's going to happen or not, but last time I saw Nine Inch Nails, one of the best concerts back on the days of the After Dark on Oahu. This is The Hand That Feeds.

backlisting of that side one, what featured Baby Lemonade, Love Song, Dominoes, It Is Obvious, Rats, and Maisie. So here is side two of Barrett, by founding member of Pink Floyd, Syd Barrett.

And we're up to 2006 already. Yeah, we split the aughts in half. Yeah. And William Orbit came up with his ninth studio album. He was a British electronic musician and record producer, mostly known for his work with Madonna, actually. He did several songs of hers and really made them quite well. This is "You Know Way Too Much About Flying Saucers" from Hello Waveforms.

And yesterday was also National Animals Rights Day, and an event was held at Herbivores Vegan Cafe down on Kuakini. And a really nice event was held, remembering the billions of animals who die every year by human hands, which often include some of the actual victims, and the reading and signing of the Declaration of Animal Rights. And we're thinking about that very issue these days, because so many people are having to evacuate the Pune area and don't have the resources to or the ability to bring their animals with them, and whether that be dogs or livestock, pigs, cats, cows, every animal imaginable is, you know, probably over that. And not zoo animals, you know, there's a zoo nearby there, but in any case, they're looking for tenders to hold the animals until a later time when all that can be sorted out. And, you know, it's one of the more dire situations. So, you know, donations are being taken. There's a number of people that are really bearing the weight of that particular issue, and they're doing their very best. So, hats off to them, deep respect, and keep up the good work, guys and gals. And heading into our next song here, which is by the Charlatans UK. They came up with an album in, 2006, called Simpatico. This is Blackened Blue Eyes by the Charlatans UK.

Here's what I think about the, you know, the times that we're living in right now. Hard to put a finger on exactly, you know, what it is that we're going through. Obviously, it's a huge change, though. The change in the land over here is going to have a massive ripple effect for this island, probably even some of the other islands as well, but it's mostly contained to the big island. And, you know, everybody's who was settled in down there, who had their places, who felt like, you know, they were set up for life, as, you know, many of us, you know, fall into that thing where we really believe that, you know, we have a lease of 70 odd years and, you know, we get to spend them in these beautiful places and all. But it isn't always like that. And this seems to be one of those times where it's really shifting that onto its side. However, the good news is that it seems to be opening up some channels for positive collaboration. And I think it's extremely important that our officials and the people that are making our choices for us, they need to understand that there's a major human crisis that stands before them, and they are in position to really carve out a super excellent solution. And that involves perhaps taking some of the public lands, the state and county lands, and creating little divisions of organic, possibly organic farms. You know, the kind of positive things that are being done up at Hip Agriculture, for instance. They've laid out a beautiful template for us to follow if we choose to do so, and how to you know, get a lot of people together and create, you know, gardens and farms, stuff that we actually need. We should be certainly, you know, without a doubt, hemp manufacturing and growing of hemp should be, you know, one of the mainstays for this island. It has such a great opportunity to not only, you know, put the land to use, but also to repair the land and at the same time produce a lot of cottage industries as a byproduct. I mean, there's so many wins to be had from that that they should not even be having to think about it. They need to push it through at this point, and not like they did with the recreational marijuana, which is still, what is it? Is it 2 years now? I'd have to look it up exactly the date, but it feels like it's about 2 years, and we still don't have the medical marijuana dispensaries operating. And that's I can assure you that's not the fault of the operators or the people who won the awards. So something's got to give in that area as well. All I need from Radiohead. This is from 2007's In Rainbows.

And Shaman's Dream Music Collective. I was introduced to them years ago, around 2008, by Rara Avis, who I happened to see down in Miami at my ambient pool party, I guess you would call it. It's more like he was performing there. In any case, we set up a couple shows over here on the Big Island at People's Theater and also what was called The Mix at the time. And Craig, who has drummed before with Krishna Das and a lot of other prominent and musicians and artists in the yogi community, and developed his own style, his own production, and did a lot of the sound down at the Flow Fests, both years, I believe it was, in Uncle Robert's, and then later on at the Green Lake, which was just unfortunately covered this last, at least it was, it's still flowing in there, I should say. It's a fairly large ravine, a very, very beautiful place that was just around the corner from the Champagne Ponds. And yes, it was quite a shock to everyone on this island who has ever been there and has been part of the Flow Fest and other events that have taken place there. It's a beautiful private piece of property. Nevertheless, Shaman's Dream always brings me back to Pune, seeing his performances, Shaman's Dream, at the many ecstatic dance retreats that were held at Kalani Honua, which was also one of the crown jewels of the Pune area, especially that retreat zone near Kahena Beach Park. This is Eastern Shores from Shaman's Dream Music Collective, and thank you for all the work that you've done, Mr. Craig Coland.

And in this day of cross-pollination of music, Claude Van Strook sits at the forefront of all that is good, proper, and most importantly, fun. Van Strook is just as relaxed in his home studio building beats as he is dropping massive underground records in a room filled by thousands. DJ Wise, his relentless touring of every major city, festival, and basement after party around the world has only enriched his unique perspective on music. This is Scarlet Macaw from Claude Van Strook. We're up to 2008. You're listening to 50 Years Too Fast Forward. And yes, Claude Van Strook is our halftime artist for this evening's show.

here's some of what's been said today about the lava flowing into the ocean at Poho. A little taste of everything that was taken today. Such incredible beauty. So many homes, I just can't believe it's all gone. Beautiful Kapoho is forever changed. Says Sean Escalota, a tribute to that slice of paradise the lava is currently reclaiming. And yes, you know, there's something that almost draws you back there because you've taken it for granted for so many years. I mean, I loved to go over there, absolutely loved going over there and spending some time. I would usually go for 3 or 4 days when I did, especially during the ecstatic dance retreats that were held at Kalani, as mentioned earlier. And more recently, for the new Lolia place that was happening, a beautiful retreat center, garden retreat center, and yoga studio / dance studio, had the freshness of Kalani from the early days. Hopefully that remains untouched and will be a performance space, yoga studio, for many years to come. But for the time being, it's blocked off. And that was where we saw Kamananda and Desert Dwellers, who will be coming up shortly. In fact, this is where the show gets really fun, because we're going to start playing some groups that made appearances in that Puna lands over the years. I really wanted to do a tribute to that, because it does hold such fond memories of those days. And hopefully there will be more to come once everything settles in. This is the group that I'm most wanting to see, though, and will be hosting the Arise Festival in Loveland, Colorado, August 3rd through 5th. And yes, I will be flying out August 1st. This is Radio Retaliation from Thievery Corporation.

0: control this hole. Them can't take this way from where.
1: And yeah, each year it seems.
0: And tonight.
1: I'm thinking of, you know, settling in, not going to any festivals during the summertime, and just, you know, spending time at home, but never seems to turn out that way. And Thievery Corporation, you know, if they're hosting the event and Kixotic is there, and Andrew Tubby Love, who brought it to my attention through a poster about 2 or 3 months ago, saying that, yeah, all these performers, Trevor Hall and all these folks are going to be there. And I'm like, well, there's no way I'm not going to go to that. And so, of course, I started doing the research, and one thing led to another, and yeah, I'm booked on the flight out on August 1st. So, you know, tradition continues. And this is Beck from Los Angeles. This is called Chemtrails, and we are up to the last year of this particular decade, 2009.

Oh, and it looks like Mr. Greg checks up to his shenanigans again and again. Who's funkin' in the house? June 8th, down at my bar, 8 p.m. till 2 in the morning. Yes, they've been great, as has Out the Box every last Saturday of the month. And we're hoping to carry both of those events as long as they last, straight from the source. So, you know, if you can't make it down there in person, be sure and tune in. We'll probably more than likely be broadcasting it out over FM. And that's exciting to be able to say that once again after having been down. And we knew it was temporary, but, you know, just like this most recent event with all of the lava and everything, it's kind of taking its own course, and you can feel it moving. You can feel it shifting forward. And at some point or another, I can feel a dynamic shift will happen that will propel us into a whole different space where we can operate from and get this island tied together on many different wavelengths, including FM signals from who knows where. Could be from Hilo, could be from Pahoa, could be from Honaka'a, could be from Kohala, Ka'u. Anything's possible, believe me. And this next group, this is one thing about Desert Dwellers, is that when you ever have the chance to see them, and they have appeared on this island several times, either as Imani friend, Trevor Moon Tribe, but seeing them down in Costa Rica back in 2013, along with that entire festival, really, was what spurred us on to produce Radio Alchemy. And I always cite that event as a key influence because it was. And we started July 20th, 2013, broadcasting on internet radio as Radio Alchemy. And it's grown by leaps and bounds. And I feel there's another quantum leap yet to happen. And that's why I call this particular section V2.0. This is Crossing Beyond by Desert Dwellers. And yes, this is the last song of the aughts. Into the aught-nots, coming right up.

And yes, Desert Dwellers was also one of the main performers at the Symbiosis Festival, the Eclipse Festival last year, at the Earth Stage. Absolutely fabulous week. I don't know how we could ever match that one, but we'll try. And yes, their performance later on that year, also at Lolia Place, which, as mentioned, was the new yoga studio and dance studio, not too far from Kalani Honua. One of the very last trips that I made down there, with the exception of the petting zoo at Opihikau in February. And it is. It's very emotional to think that the land is being covered in mass over there. And I'll probably be in the state of shock for a day the next time I visit there, because of all the changes that have taken place and seeing the new land and such, the highways being crossed all over the place, really. That, you know, these were some of the concerns that we had at the times when the Flow Fest originally took place, and some of the visions were that, yes, that road leading in through Pahoa Town was going to be crossed, and it was going to be isolated from that point. But it actually stalled out in that town, only 600 yards away from the road, as if to almost warn us that, yes, don't get too cozy. And yeah, I can't even imagine the amount of feeling that's going on right now in that town, where so many of the people have been displaced and are looking to do a restart, a reboot, basically, of their lives. I kind of been through that once, and I would want to do it again. It's a slow but steady growth process, and hopefully everyone remains strong. We can remain together. I would love to be in touch with Aloha Live Nation, who just started up another LPFM radio station right there in Pahoa. Gene Tamashiro, who I've been alchemizing with, I believe is the term I should use, and we've talked about future collaborations as a possibility, and it may become more than a possibility very soon. So we'll see what happens this Thursday in this very important meeting to take place in Hilo. It's a whole separate matter, which I won't go into here for many reasons. Look me in the eye, sister. This is Groove Armada, which is an English music duo consisting of Andy Cateau and Tom Finley out of London, England.

And David Starfire is also a wonderful producer and composer who's played at many, many different gigs that I've seen over the years, from the Mystic Parties over on Maui to, again, the Envision Festival down in Costa Rica. Burning Man, many occasions, seeing him at the hotels and seeing up at the airport even in Costa Rica as he's about to take off. Long story, I won't tell it here. In any case, he also performed at, I believe, Hawaiian Sanctuary at one time or another, or it may have been his wife who performed in Belly Dance, and I believe he accompanied. Actually, I do remember him performing at Hawaiian Sanctuary and Mile Marker 12, and what a wonderful performer. This is Shakti by David Starfire from his, what is it called, Bollywood bass, I should say, released on 6 Degrees Records in 2010, Volume 1.

And Dropkick Murphys, they have no specific tie into this location, but I understand that they performed over on Oahu fairly recently, and that, did I see that correctly? Ronnie Velveeta opened for them? I really still have to confirm that yet or not. Nevertheless, Going Out in Style from 2011's Going Out in Style.

0: how do you possibly wind out this week?
1: Thanks, guys.
0: Seriously, how do you possibly wind out a week of Laver covering one of your most beautiful places on the island, and people being uprooted, new land being formed, the, you know, everything about this this big island is so very organic. It's so moving, shifting. It always feels like you have to move with it. If you remain too rigid, you can almost, like, what happens in a wave, you know, if you just stand up to it too stiffly, you're gonna get split in half or so, like the surfboards. And so yeah, we're taking a little trip through the spin cycle at the very moment, but we are remembering those fonder times when things were a little more peaceful, like in that rainforest event that they had with Beats Antique, like back in 2008, 2009, something like that. I'll never forget seeing Beats Antique for the first time, way back in the rainforest in Pahoa Town. This is Sky Talk, however, from their 2012 or 2011, I believe it is, Electrophone. This is Sky Talk from Beats Antique.

0: Hey, special shout out. Since we're heading into our home stretch here, I wanted to give a special shout out to Hawaiian Hula Lamps. I'll be tending to the bronze Hawaiian hula ladies, hosting them in the shop there for everyone who wants to come and see. It's at 73-1276, 78. My eyes are bad. Yeah, it looks like it's 78. Ohana Drive. Let's put it this way. Just go to Kona Wine Mart. Pick up a bottle of wine and stop next door. How's that? That will work. In any case, we are getting close to winding out the show this evening, and I think we got two more artists to fill in the gap here. The first one is from Mike Snow, which he is.
1: To this love to me, hey.
0: They are a Swedish indie pop band that
1: heading me down to me, Thunderbird child.
0: Formed in 2007, is from an album 2012.
1: Seems to be.

is DJ Frank X, winding out yet another show. This one, number 223 for 50 years too fast forward. Yes, we did make it up through 2012, apparently. Oh, 2013. Really? No, 2012. Well, that's where we're going to close it out tonight. And before I did, I wanted to just say that, you know, coming into this show, I kind of wanted to, announce how many houses had burned down or something like that. You know, it's just a sad affair. So many, you know, beautiful people that are being displaced, and it's really heartfelt from myself and from the folks at KONA that we wish everyone the best in the recovery. I mean, it's far from over at this point, and you know, our thoughts are with you. We have you know, many people that are wanting to help out where they can. I think we'll need to make a pass through over there maybe after our meeting in Hilo this week on Thursday, and kind of check things out to see for ourselves exactly how they are. But, you know, many happy memories from there. That's what I want to keep in mind and in my heart. The wonderful times at the hot ponds, both in Pohoiki and at the Champagne ponds, the wonderful people that we've come in touch with over the years at Kalani Honua, the pool parties, everything that's taken place ever in that area that is known as Puna to all of us. And Kamananda, the very last performer who I did get to see over there at Lolia Place back in November. He's on tour currently with Govinda, who recently played at the Palace Theater, produced by Off the Grid Productions. And, you know, I hope they're having a good time out there. Maybe I'll catch up with them somewhere on the festival circuit again. Who knows? One thing I do recall at the petting zoo was that weekend, very, very fiery weekend in the sky. That was the thunder and lightning storms that were happening all that weekend. And I thought it was kind of a mirror image of what was below. And so we leave you with, as above, so below, by Kamananda. Have a great week, everyone. Be with us next Monday for more 50 Years Too Fast Forward. DJ Frank X. Take care of each other. Aloha.

נו, איך אני?

0: louder in my monitor, but not totally necessary. You want it louder?
1: That's the spirit.
0: The house has spoken.

0: So good evening, family. Welcome. My name is Ishelle Prisma. This is Jerry Walsh.
1: And good to be with you all.
0: We are carrying the honor tonight of co-creating a beautiful ceremony with the medicine of cacao for all of us. So this altar place that we carry here is called an intertribal altar place. And before I continue, I want to just take a moment to acknowledge that this song that we just sang invoked the four elements and the four directions and brought us into a ceremonial container together. So if you are called to have conversation, we want to invite those conversations to be in a whisper or even more ideally outside of the space. Just so we can kind of hold that together. And I know that we're all in our own zones and bouncing around, so we ride with that. We flow with all of the energies, and all of the energies are part of the ceremony. All is welcome here. But our first and really only rule is honor each other and honor this space as sacred. And welcome into the temple. So this altar place that we carry has been passed down to us by our elder and our teacher, and it's a tradition that merges many lineages together. It's intertribal, and so we combine the traditions of the North, Central, and South Americas, Americua. In the 1980s, a group of elders from North, Central, and South America came together in Mexico, and they had council, and they said, it's time for us to start fulfilling this prophecy to merge the eagle and the condor and to bring together these traditions and start unifying our energies. And so the intertribal altar place was born, and our teacher was one of those elders that was there present at the birth of this altar place and has carried this forward and passed it to us. Yeah. Thank you, and thank you to those amazing elders that have, held that vision, and to the First Nations and all the Indigenous people from all over the planet that are keeping those traditions alive. This medicine that we're serving here tonight is cacao, and it has been with the blessing of the Mayan Tzotzil people of Tlahuatitlan in Guatemala, specifically the Cruz family, Tata Pedro Cruz, Tata and Nana Marina, that have acknowledged our teacher and this altar place and have kind of collaborated and given their blessing for this medicine to be carried in this way. So this is not necessarily what you would consider or see as a Mayan cacao ceremony, but it has been influenced by that, and we carry that in honor and representation of this intertribal tradition, which is not just a mishmash of like, let's mix this here and let's bring this over here. No, this is a technology that our teachers and our community and ourselves have studied and have had the beautiful honor of sitting with so many different traditions and feeling their medicine and feeling their wisdom. So throughout this ceremony, you'll hear songs from Central, North, South America. You'll hear songs from the East. You'll hear songs from the West, Australia, Asia. All of these instruments, all of these chants, all of these prayers that we bring through, they're woven into this rainbow bridge. And this is a conscious prayer to start to unify us as people. And I see all these different beautiful faces and colors and traditions and expressions right here in this room, and this is what is at the heart of our prayer always, is how can we bring unity? We're not here to be religious. This isn't a religious ceremony. We're not here to have some sort of a dogma. We are opening up the buffet to how it is that you connect to the divine. Whatever it is that you carry as your practice, as your prayer, it's welcome here. And we unify that through the beautiful sacrament of cacao and through our intention and our presence. And it's that simple. And so we will, after we kind of say a few words, open it up to all of us to make that intention. What is it that we're bringing here? This is a very powerful moment for a ceremony. Okay, Pele is like, woo, blasting off. And she's raining down on us. And thank you to the rains for, you know, getting us inside and, you know, a little bit sheltered from that rain that's coming down. But, you know, there's a lot that can happen in this, in these energies, in these times that we're living in. You know, we have so many things starting to come to the surface. We have so many things in our heart that we're feeling need to be accessed and released and, you know, brought into right relation. And the medicine of cacao is perfect medicine for the heart. It is the technology of the heart to open the heart, to strengthen the heart, to bring courage, to bring focus, to bring the fuerza of the spirit of the Aina, of the land. So this is a really beautiful time to pray because the land is speaking to us and the spirits of nature are speaking to us and we're all here listening and praying and receiving. So whatever that intention is for you, like, take this opportunity to go deep with that. Whether that's sitting in meditation, the whole ceremony, whether that's getting up and moving your body and dancing your prayer, whether that is singing along with us, playing along with us, all of that is welcome. This is a collaboration. We're not up here performing. This is very rare that we'll be on a stage doing this. And it feels a little funny, so we may at some point come down there and reconfigure ourselves. But we're doing this because we want the voices to carry in a good way. We want the music to be accessible and to be easy. But yeah, thank you all so much for being here. We'll be here for four gates. So we'll honor the air in the east, the fire in the south, the water in the west, and the earth in the north. And this is specifically the intertribal medicine wheel. I know in many different traditions, those elements correlate in a different way. But in our walk and in our way, this is the wheel we ride. So you'll see this altar place here. And we'll take a moment to invoke each of those elements and direct our energies to what those elements represent for us in our lives and our prayer. And really, like, take a moment to connect with how the elements are in our day-to-day and how they are in our bodies and our hearts and our minds. So I'm going to let Jerry say some words, asking permission as we, you know, open this to the spirits of this land, the spirits of this Aina, asking permission to the original people of this land, to the aunties and uncles, to all of the people, the caretakers of the traditions here, to bring this medicine and to create this bridge and to merge this in a good way, in a lot of harmony, a lot of unison. So asking that permission so that we can commence the ceremony in a good way.
1: Good morning, everybody. Good to be here. Aloha. Thank you guys so much for having us. I feel very humbled to be here, honoring, celebrating the divine feminine at this moment, especially in the power of this island. Just a lot of gratitude and a lot of just thank you, deep thank you for that. Giving a lot of gratitude to our teacher, Tutu Yubi Abi. And he would always say, you know, the sweat lodge looks like a sauna, but it is not a sauna. The vision quest might look like camping, but it is not camping. Cacao looks like a dessert.
0: Hot chocolate, maybe.
1: But it is not a dessert. And we also like to tell everyone this might look like a concert, and tonight it might like really, really look like a concert, but it is definitely not a concert. We come here just to really bring our intention and our focus and our prayer to really bring out a lot of peace for the world right now, just everything that's happening. And, you know, I was sitting here earlier today just thinking about how we would open up this space, and I was thinking about the words of Buckminster Fuller, who said, you don't need to fight against the system. You don't need to fight against the old system. You just need to create a better one. And I'm just really feeling that right now, and I really appreciate everyone's energy that's coming in to create this container here. And what makes this not a concert is that this is a co-collaborative experience, is that, you know, if you guys were all just there passively observing, that's one thing, but you're coming here with your intention and your prayer, and you're putting that into the medicine, into the cacao, and that's what really makes this a deeply sacred experience. That's what takes it into a whole other level. You know, our teacher would talk about, you know, there might be a psychedelic aspect to medicines and so on, but we want to go deeper than that. We want to go into the visionary realm. And that comes just by us connecting really deeply about who we are, why we're here, what we're doing, what our mission is, and putting that intention into the herbs, into the song, into the dance, into the medicine. And the past 2 days that I've been here, I feel like that I'm preaching to the crowd here. So you guys have been doing a phenomenal job of that, and I've really been feeling the power and the vibration of just being here on this island. So I want to keep my words short in that respect and just let the experience take over. So just sending out a lot of love to all of you. Thank you so much for joining here. A lot of respect to all the elders and the traditions that have allowed this work to come here in this way, and for all the people that have created this. So many thanks. Haush, haush. Bless you all.
0: So we're going to invite everybody to stand really quick, and we're going to just open this ceremony by lighting these candles with a short invocation. Wow.

Thank you.

Thank you.

So in this space, we are timeless. So we thank you for your patience. The ceremony has no beginning and no end. Yet at some point, we will kind of flow into something like sleep, maybe. But we're going to follow the energy of the ceremony and the energy of all of us. So presence and patience are the key here. I wanted to honor and acknowledge the Mayan Nawal of the day. We just began a new Trisena yesterday. A Trisena is a 13-day cycle. It's like similar to what we would see as like a month. And each day has a Nawal, or an energy. It's like a spirit that resides over the day. And each Trisena is guided by a Nawal, so it's kind of a fractal. So we just entered into the Nawal of Imosh yesterday. One Imosh was yesterday, and that is the energy of the water, the energy of the flowing purification, the creativity, the feminine, the cleansing, forgiveness, a lot about forgiveness, letting go. It's also the energy that resides over like the weird, the strange, the unusual, the quirky, and things that kind of bring unexpectedness. So these next 13 days, starting from yesterday until the next 13-day cycle, we're really in the space of the water, and that's a really good place to be, to surrender, to open our hearts.

So that song I actually wrote as a song to walk down the aisle to marry this guy over here. And it speaks of love, but I took the inspiration from Corinthians 1 in the Bible, and it says, love conquers all, love never, I don't even know all the verses in there, but basically turned it from like an egoic, like you and me love to like this universal love, and that was the spirit that wanted to be in that song, and transcends all things, conquers all things. When one has love, there is no fear. There's a fire deep in our hearts, and the sound of love is what sublimates the fear. So, the song of love. So invoking the energy of all of the beautiful plant teachers, cacao, tobacco, all of the medicines that we receive in our lives and that support us on our path.

Also, if anybody has shakers, drums, you know, percussive instruments, please play with us. It really helps. We're all doing this together.

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Whoa, that's pretty loud on that mic. Whoa! I like to give it up to our brother Krishna that just was on the one and twos. Now coming on, our good friend of ours, DJ Impulse, everybody. Give it up.

pick up this working girl who's hooked on smack, who hustles and scores. That's all I do, she says. She says, 10 bucks for head, 15 for half and half. She says, 3 hits a day at 35 per. You say that's 7 tricks a day at least. But she says, sometimes I get lucky. Once this guy gives me a bill and a half just to eat me. Only time I ever came. You figure you can save her. You sell your color TV, it keeps her off the streets a whole day. You hawk your typewriter for one jolt, then your shotgun, your watch. A week later you say, listen, I'm a little short, but she says, no scratch, no snatch. You say, look, it is better to give, but she says, beat off, creep. One night they spot you on the street in your skivvies, trying to sell your shoes. You tell them who you are, but they nail you. Then she happens by and she says, Christ, you look fucked. She says, hang tough, tough, tough. But you don't say anything. You just think, what a bum rap for a nice, sensitive guy like me.

You are sleeping.

0: And good evening, Kona. Welcome to week two of 2022. Yeah, that's, you know, that's almost hard to say. 2022, week two. And she sells by the seashore. Yeah, we're off to a good start, aren't we? And so, you know, this show I wanted to dedicate to kind of remembering some of our past here in Kona. I think it's important to do that. I just went back home recently to Pennsylvania. And, you know, when you go back there after having, lived there 40 years ago, yeah, of course the place has changed a lot for better or for worse. And it just made me think about some of the things we took for granted back in the day. And by the back in the day, I don't mean like 40 years ago. I mean just back at like the beginning of the millennium, which is kind of like the era that we're going to be covering tonight musically, incidentally. And maybe that's why it's kind of spurring this phase of nostalgia, if you will. But yeah, there was so many different things that were going on back then, and the one that stands out almost the most for me is the concert series that they used to have at the Kona Brew Pub. I would say, on average, they would have about four or five a year, maybe sometimes more. And then they lost the parking lot, of course, and then they had to, you know, rearrange things, and it never came back, except for the Swing Zone. Swing Zone concerts were pretty decent, actually, not bad for a driving range. It was our driving range. That's the thing. It was like that was our place for concerts, and now we're left without a true outdoor venue. And I always say that's a shame because, I mean, there's such promise here in Kona. We have a new highway, we have new bridges, there's a lot of improvements that have been done, you know, the number of lanes in the highway, for instance. It's a lot better in certain ways, but I want to bring back some of that class that we had back in the day. If I could wave my magic wand, that's probably what would happen. And I'm trying to wave my magic wand with this radio station, and that's something we should also not take for granted. It's more than just a footnote. Yes, we're ready to start with the days of old, incidentally. See, that's an alchemy moment. I didn't even set that one up. We're talking about the days of old.
1: Feels right now. You know, this last year, I recall getting back on my double leap day year.
0: And it's Paris presenting the days of old. He's a rapper, goes by the name of Years. Reminisce. Too Fast Forward, DJ Frank.

cares. It ain't no love in they cold-hearted stares. 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Now cowboys and Indians become real life shit. And life means nothing when the heart is cold. It ain't the same as the days are old.

0: chance to grow. This ain't the days of old. Damn, this ain't the days of old.
1: My double leap year day, I should say, February 29th last year, and then kind of
2: determined America, an angry America,
1: starting life new again in Hilo, and it really doesn't seem like a year. It seems like, wow, that was super fast. Whereas, you know, my early years and while I was in school and stuff like that, it seemed to take forever to get from, you know, September to June. And it's not like that anymore. You know, life is full of things like we've had the last.
0: That's the cycle so many of us go through. America's black holocaust continues. And I just hope we wake up soon before we fall. I miss the days of old. Damn. I miss the days of old.

Wow, and that truly was an alchemy moment right there on Radio Alchemy. Talking about the days of old, and that's, you know, that's what the theme was tonight. It's really about footnotes, but the footnotes all have to do with moments in time, happenings, scenes that were going on that

anybody who's been on Oahu back in the early 90s certainly remembers Wave Waikiki. I mean, you cannot forget Wave Waikiki. It was one of the best bars in town, and had an upstairs balcony looking over the stage, and just a group of people that were, they were definitely on the fringe. Of course, grunge was at the height of its apex, and as was the videos back then. So they were posting videos up on the screens while playing this great music over a tremendous sound system. The first 3 months that I was over there, U2 played at the Blaisdell. New Order came and played at Wave Waikiki. And it's only a place that holds about 180, 250 people if you really cram them tight. But it just goes to show you exactly what that place was made out of. And they still to this day have a Facebook page. I love Wave Waikiki. And I'll go on and talk more about that a little bit, but I want to keep going with the music here, because after all, that is what we're about, isn't it? This is The Cure from 1992. Yeah, that's where we're starting tonight. A Letter to Elise from their album Wish.

Okay, yeah. So maybe I have a little bias with Wave Waikiki. After all, it was the first date with my wife that I married at that time. And yeah, it was a really awesome evening, as I recall. But I won't go into that. Let's go back to the brew pub once again and revisit those early days. I think it was around 2003. I'm sifting through Collective Soul's list of tour dates going back to that time. And boy, they've toured a lot since then, I'll tell you that much. But they actually played the Kona Brew Pub not once but twice. But I do recall the first time that they played was one of the hottest days, most humid days I've ever experienced in and around Kona. And just as they hit the stage, there was a downpour, and I mean buckets, raining buckets, as they played their first song. And it just energized everyone, and it was the biggest wet t-shirt contest probably in Kona since that time as well. Good night, good guy. This is Collective.

Okay, well, there you go. I can't even find exactly the date that those concerts were held. I don't even know if we're a footnote on Collective Soul's concert listing because I don't see it here anywhere. And I went all over the place back 2003 to 2007, and I couldn't find it. In any case, yeah, going back to the days of Oahu now, the final Jane's Addiction concert was held at the Aloha Tower, and that was intriguing in itself. And there's many sub stories I've told before about Perry Farrell getting arrested 3 days later for taking his clothes off or something like that. Yes, it did happen, but that was 3 days prior to him getting arrested. That's not even fair. There should be a statute of limitations on something like that, I think. But in any case, that was the final Jane's Addiction concert, the first time that they broke up. He went on to form this group, Porno for Pyros, who I, not mistaken, had played at the Big Melee out in is it Kahuku? It's the I think there's the rodeo grounds out there on the windward side of Kaneohe, and there was a whole bunch of concerts out there that I missed because I moved on to Maui. Nevertheless, this is Cursed Mail by Porno for Pyros, also from 1990.

0: Yes, and I got most of that message right. Porno for Pyros did, in fact, head the lineup for the big melee of 1994. The place was at Kualoa Ranch, not Kahuku, and it was August 7th, 1994. They headlined along with Blind Melon, Social Distortion, Lemonhead, and NFX. I don't know how I missed that. I'm trying to think of where I was in August of 94, and the only thing that that hits me is I was kind of broke on Oahu after coming back from my around-the-world trip. So there's that. But I did get to see some fabulous bands that were happening all around that time, just not that particular one. And one of those was, let's see, there was many at Pink's Garage, you know, Book of Love. Nirvana played there. I did not see them. Why am I drawing a blank here? It's that New York punk band. I'll think of them in a minute. In any case, I had some wonderful times. Depeche Mode and Nine Inch Nails played back-to-back one weekend. Sonic Youth, for crying out loud. My goodness. Yeah, Sonic Youth was who I was trying to think of. And they just had the venues. There's no question. Their venues were primed. There was, you know, almost like competing factions in a way because there was so much going on over there. Soundgarden, Let Me Down. Oh, Let Me Drown. Speaking of which, I just want to say one more thing about this particular moment in time, which was KDEO Radio Free Hawaii was alive and very well at that time, and in fact did have a lot of influence on all these groups that came. And by the way, that was a concert poster that I found online for the big band. So there. It is more than a footnote.
1: 5 weeks going on six now with David Starr.
0: 1994, Soundgarden. Let Me Drown.

Empire appearing at the Kalani Honua. Hoping to capture that. I don't know. I think he has contractual obligations towards his the label that he's working with, so I might not be able to record the that session. I'm not sure about that. But yeah, I do feel like there's going to be another phase here coming up, and I always say, well, you know, if I could get another 5 years, five solid years, the way that, you know, life really should be, I'd be more than happy with that. After that, I wouldn't care as much. But I really, really want to, you know, no COVID BS or any of that.

Yes, and you are listening to KONA 100.5 LPFM and Radio Alchemy, KONA.com. And again, you know, I don't want to give away the punchline here, but what we're leading up to, you know, we're looking at a whole bunch of footnotes coming from these last 30 or so years living in Hawaii and seeing the musical metamorphosis that has happened over the course of time. And, you know, not only on this island, but yes, on Oahu and Maui. And some of the best times that were had, even days on Maui, for instance, with First Night Maui, where we used to have the New Year's celebration, which would have just taken place only a week ago. I sat on the board of directors for that, worked with what was then Mayor Lingle's assistants, putting together this party for New Year's. And we had a decent budget to work with and got to put on quite a show at the Maui Arts and Cultural Center. And I was kind of like the treasurer dude that had to, you know, gather up all the money and all that stuff. But nevertheless, we had a lot of fun with it, planning it, had to make some decisions, and one of them, I do recall, paid off in the last year that I was there. We had to get some rain insurance. And this, of course, is a week or two before the event. And we're trying to decide because they have to measure how much rain there is in order to collect the insurance money because, you know, you would lose out on gate sales at that point. And so I decided 9 o'clock to 9 o'clock, 9 a.m. to 9 p.m. I figured by 9 p.m. everybody's already made up their minds whether they're going or not. And sure enough, there was a downpour that year, and we collected on the insurance. But we still got to do the events because the Castle Theater held 1,000 people. And in fact, I think it was Gypsy Rose who ended up wowing the people in that would have otherwise have been outside at the amphitheater. The whole amphitheater was packed, and they put on an excellent performance, so much so that I later brought them over to Hamakua for a grassroots fundraiser at the People's Theater. So yeah, there's just like little tidbits of history there. Piecing this all together, in case you're not hanging out for the full thing, I'm trying to emphasize the point that we're more than just a footnote in time with this radio station. We actually, you know, this is culminated over the course of 7 or 8 years. This is show number 393, for crying out loud. And with each of those shows, or almost about, you know, there's always been little bits of progress along the way. But I feel like we're here, we're now. We're KONA, for crying out loud. We're way down with Catherine Wheel. This is a single that came out in 1995 from their album, Happy Days.

And yes, as long as we're back in our days on Maui, which incidentally, we're in the middle of 1995 right now. So I may as well be talking about Maui, because that was my second tour of the beautiful island. And like they say, Maui na Kauai. And back in its day, it was something to behold. The full moon parties out at Little Beach, and just Little Beach in general, like, I don't know, every weekend, Sundays typically. Very similar, I guess, to kind of the drum circles over in Pune. But with a little bit of extra, because the tribes used to be able to come from all over that island. There was only 30, 40 minutes away at most, and it was always a very special time getting together with folks like Fantuzzi. There's people that made instruments, there were people that performed the clubs over there. And it was just a great gathering. Some of my longest friendships evolved as a result of those meetups. And I miss them dearly. I would not change a thing. Oh, one thing I would change. I would not have gotten bitten in the neck by that centipede that one time I was camping out. Baby did a bad, bad thing. This is Chris Isaak from his fifth studio album, Forever Blue.

0: incidentally, the county did a bad thing with Little Beach during the whole COVID epidemic. They finally used that as a reason to shut it down, at least for a period of time. I'm not sure if they ever took away the gates at this point, but for the longest time, it was a very controversial beach because it was known to be Maui's premier clothing optional beach. Big deal, right? You would think so. But no, county's got to find a way to ruin people's fun. It's just part of their Recs and Parks department. Sometimes they're doing it for reasons that are good. Maybe they want to preserve the land and, you know, make sure it's well taken care of. People kind of did that on their own because they recognized the value of the beach. They would do their own beach cleanups and so forth. But because of the nature of the controversy, oh, somebody's getting naked, here's the deal. When you look at certain stuff like that politically, you know, through the microcosm of local politics, you can start to understand why things are so messed up when it comes to the large scale items, the international stuff and the big national controversies. Because it's just this mosh pit of, typically it's a whole bunch of opinions, but the only opinions that seem to matter are the ones with the dollar bills behind them. And that's, you know, they sometimes call it democracy, but now it's a mock of democracy.
1: If I should die.
0: Yeah. Too bad. This is a group, Lamb. They're out of Manchester, England. This is from their debut studio album of 1996. Yes, we're Dead Central in the 90s here at 50 Years Too Fast Forward. This is Gorecki.

Which is not to lay a woe is me trip on the whole thing as far as, yeah, that's just how the politics works and so forth. I truly believe that the best things in life, some of these experiences that we're talking about, happen as a result of individual efforts, oftentimes coming together as a collective, but not in a politically charged environment. They just go out and at the grassroots level, they make it happen. We had that happen with the Kava Farm, for instance, early 2000s. We'll talk about more about that as the show goes on, but like I said, some of the best items, Kona Baseball, KonaBaseball.com, which we'll also talk about in a little bit. That was another thing. It wasn't part of, the county recreational baseball league or something like that. No, it was private individuals coming together, getting the insurance, you know, organizing the umpires and all that stuff. It didn't happen on its own. And, you know, it took some grit to actually put it into motion, and it actually stayed viable for all of almost 20 years before it got pulled out from under us. And I won't mention who. Wrexham Parks? Oh, well. This is a group that I just got to see recently in Pennsylvania at Penn's Peak, Stone Temple Pilots. Speaking of the Mad Hatter that night was me. I had a STP hat, which people loved. It was like a top hat with LED letters, STP. Even the band liked it. This is Trippin' on a Hole in a Paper Heart by Stone Temple Pilots from Tiny Music, Songs from the Vatican Gift Shop.

And I believe they played that song too, if I'm not mistaken. I have to check my playlist because I wrote all the songs down that were that they had played that night, and it was a great show, I must say. That was a huge bonus, being able to come home and see them, because I missed them before I left Maui to come to the Big Island. It was like the final week, right around the time of First Night Maui. They were supposed to play the Maui Arts and Cultural Center, and Dave Whelan at the time had some sort of a breakdown. We'll call it a breakdown. And the show got canceled. Got my money back, etc. But still never got to see him in the heyday. In any case, yeah, there's so many, many different things that we can honor in this show tonight. I do want to, though, let you know that we're 1 hour away from the second edition of Luna's Lounge. And Luna Girl did a spectacular job with her first show last week here on KONA 100.5. And I was very impressed with her music. In fact, I'm already stealing a song or two from her playlist. We're going to put it in the rotation here at some point. But in any case, do stay tuned for that. She's got some amazing material, and I'm just discovering it. So you should too, I think. Get back to the show here. Yeah, we're almost up to our halfway point, and Green Day. I'm pretty sure that they played one of the Meles too, if I'm not mistaken. I have to look that up. I know Billy Joe Armstrong was the opening act for Pearl Jam, which was the opening act for U2 at the Aloha Stadium gig back in 2008 or so. This particular track is from Nimrod from 1997. This is Good Riddance, Time of Your Life.

Yes, and in fact, Green Day did play Honolulu February 17th, 1996 at Richardson Field in Honolulu. Why do I remember Richardson Field? Because it was the place where Skinny Puppy and Ministry played. And I forget who opened. They got the full set, but the second set got shut down like two songs in because it was near a military base, and apparently they get annoyed when you play loud music. And in fact, they list the set list here for Green Day, and it only goes four songs deep, so it may have happened that day too. I'm not so sure. In any case, it is halftime. And yeah, our halftime band tonight happens to be Depeche Mode. And yes, that most memorable weekend ever in Hawaii, Depeche Mode played two sets, back-to-back nights, Friday and Saturday. Still talked about because Nine Inch Nails played across town at the After Dark and did not go on until 3 a.m. They were waiting for Depeche Mode to finish out their show so that they could come over and check it out. A lot of very anxious people in at the After Dark that night, I must say. The pre-set list was quite long. But we really enjoyed ourselves. And then I got to see Depeche Mode on the beach the next day. Yes, the Love Thieves. This is from their 1997 album, Ultra, was their ninth.

0: take a couple shots, you miss a couple shots, and before you know it, you're where you want to be. So it goes to show that hard work, perseverance, and patience does pay off in the end.
1: And yes, we are living our best life right here in Kona in 2022. We're almost finished a month already. Can you believe that? And incidentally, minor detail, I found this out about 10 minutes ago. Oh, we've got another year of music to add on to our playlist for tonight's show. Yeah, 22 needed to be represented and quite fast. And I think we actually got at least one, maybe two winners for you picked out for 2022. And our show is actually starting, somewhere in 2012 tonight. But before we get into all that, I wanted to inform you a little bit about what the show's on about. We're 50 years too fast forward. This is show number 395. If you go back all the way to the days when we started the internet radio station in July of 2013, yeah, that's actually 395 shows. We kid you not. We're going to take it another 25 shows before we retire. How's that? Do the math on that, will you? And one of the things that we've been doing lately, in addition to playing this great music from all these different periods of time, I love every one of them in their own special way, but we've been kind of developing a certain theme with every episode. And tonight's theme is predatory capitalism. Yes, we're going very PC tonight. And we may as well go all the way PC and get started with the show, because after all, that is primarily what we're about tonight. And this beginning would be Mike Snow, which is it's not a person. It's a Swedish indie pop band that formed in 2007. This is Pretender. Yes, we got a lot to talk about tonight. Stay tuned with us. You're listening to KONA 100.

Yes, 50 years too fast forward here with DJ Frank X. And I'm very honored to be able to do this show. I really enjoy my Monday evening 7 to 9. And it's also very special in that it allows me to kind of encapsulate the happenings of the weekend, for instance, which we can now add two more live sessions to our library, thanks to Spellbound, Off the Grid Productions, putting together a remarkable start to the year right here at my bar in Kona. And I got a recording of that, which featured Shamrock, Mr. B, and In Between, yes, an appearance from Entrance. So we're delighted to be doing these recordings and really showcasing what our Big Island DJs have to offer here. We followed that up with a show on Saturday night by Big House Productions, featuring Chef and Moose, as well as, let me see, was Safari in there? You know, it's escaping. Oh, no, that's right. What happened there? Yeah, I think it was. Actually, it was Moose and then Safari. You know, they're starting to run together on me a little bit because I think I've recorded and broadcast now 5 shows in the last 2 weeks. So pardon me if my mind slips a little bit. It's those late nights out, too, that do part of it. I'm not trying to blame it on anything. But in any case, yeah, tonight what we have to talk about is multifaceted. It's not an easy thing to bring forward. It's very difficult for someone like me, especially, to be talking about something as PC as predatory capitalism. Now, the literal definition is the cultural acceptance of domination and exploitation as normal economic practice. Now, you can take that as far as you want to, but really, you know, if I had to talk exactly the way that I feel about certain things that are going on right now, I'd take up about 4 hours time. I'm going to try and nip off a few buds, not literally,

0: that stuff. I mean, we're going to have our hands full politically, no doubt about that. You know, there's a lot of nonsense going on now as it feeds into the new administration, and everything from changing the name of the Gulf of Mexico to the Gulf of America and, you know, stupid stuff like that. But in any case, we're looking at how quickly things can manifest. And I, you know, I place it in terms of, well, what can we do to really make an impact with the station? And I truly believe it comes down to the individual people who want to participate in it. It is a magical environment. I don't have any question about that. You might, but if you want to find out, you know, shoot me a line over at your Radio Alchemy KONA at gmail.com. And
1: how did Frank Zappa put it? I think he called it the entertainment division of the military-industrial complex. I think that's exactly how he put it. And that would be mainstream media and what they are intent on feeding your minds with, because after all, they are supported by those very entities which they kind of sometimes need to report on, which means you can't really get the true picture of what's happening behind the scenes, because between the government and between what's going on with the dollars that are steadily floating in to the pockets of the mainstream media, we can't really get very accurate information, even to the degree that, I don't know, Democracy Now, which I

0: I had absolutely adore Amy Goodman in so many different ways, and what she's doing to at least expose some of the back page stories of things that are happening, and whether it's police brutality, whether it's stuff having to do with Guantanamo, or those stories that just don't seem to make it into mainstream media too often. However, The Slant recently had been very much in favor of the whole vaccine thing, to the degree that it doesn't seem to be getting much coverage, despite all the evidence that there is that's out there that the vaccine itself doesn't reveal what it actually is. And then you have these three primary makers, Moderna and Pfizer.
1: We'll get you set up because there are significant things that have taken place since the inception of this radio station as an internet station first, and then it became FM as a result of things that apparently were meant to be, even after we made that decision to become an internet radio station. That's part of the magic, that's part of the alchemy. And I hope that by the time the X Factor arrives and I'm no longer, part of this planet, that this continues long after I'm gone. To me, that would make it a successful project, because all the efforts and the things that happen within the universe to allow this to continue and develop, they're all very important. It's there for a reason, and I hope to see it through to the end of my time at least. And then having maybe passing it along to one or several of the producers that are making these great scenes happening that I'm capturing. Oh, and by the way, we're going to be adding another 35, get that, 35 or more individual DJ sets coming from the result of these past 3 days, Friday, Saturday.

You had such a fantastic time with it, but I'm telling you, while you're doing that, time is going by super fast, and no sooner does Sunday come and it's time to tear down and, you know, make our way back home and do things like we're doing right now. So I wish you well for the rest of February. We had Valentine's Day in there as well, of course. Yeah, I would have been born on Valentine's Day at like 3, let me see, more like 9:18 in the morning, or in the evening, but instead I was on the East Coast, so February 15th, hey. In any case, I wish you well, and do join us again for more of Final Vinyl next week at 8 p.m. on

have, you know, the government is made up of former business people, sometimes, you know, politicians work their way up, up the ladder, going as lawyers and that sort of thing. They previously made laws or judged on laws or whatever. The problem is that the degrees of truth that they have to represent are pretty skewed when it comes right down to it. I mean, a good indication is who they choose to prosecute. Let's say, oh, Julian Assange and Edward Snowden, for instance. Those are two people that exposed truth journalistically, or using journalism in order to expose the truth. And they don't like that. They don't like truth being exposed. In fact, here's back in 2005. This is, 17 years ago? 15.6 million classified documents, which was double the number in 2011. So here's my statement on that. Government clearly cannot be left to its own devices when it comes to matters and concerns regarding the ethical evaluation of those within the agencies which they have the power to grant immunity from prosecution. I mean, yeah, you could take that one and kind of break it down, but it means that, yeah, you can't have the fox looking over the hen house because these are the same people. The Tom Millsaps, for instance, of the Department of Agriculture seems to be part of the former Monsanto machine and now heads the Department of Agriculture. Stuff like that. It's just heavy-duty conflicts of interest, even if it isn't in the perfect legal definition of the word. Anyway, I'm over it. So is Crystal Method, apparently. This is Over It featuring Dia Frampton from 2014.

And good evening. Welcome to the final vinyl here at Studio H in Hilo. You're listening to the voice of Kona, KONA 100.5 LPFM. I'm DJ Frank X, bringing it to you for the next hour during this week that was very tumultuous and was like a push towards a science fiction novel slash movie. Bad one at that. And we don't know what's going to be up for this next week. Things could shift real fast, and we don't really know. But in the meantime, you know, I'm so thankful to have some great performers, producers, DJs all surrounding us on this wonderful island. And last night, we had an exceptional evening at Space City. Zodiac of Glow was on for the better part of 12 hours. So yes, it was

0: one of those late morning nights, little sleep, but just enough. Sleep is overrated most of the time. But in any case, yeah, you know, it's getting pretty dicey on the international front, as would be expected. And I can go into various scenarios where, you know, there's probably going to be some false flags that's going to really spur this war thing on forward. Right now, it seems to be like they were making up reasons to attack, for Israel to attack and for the U.S. to be complicit in that plot. So, you know, they're already fixing the narrative. Let's put it that way. We've heard that one before, haven't we? During COVID and such. Yeah, it's coming from all ends these days because, you know, they have to create their slice of the pie in this chaotic universe, I guess. But I hate to see it become the norm. I do believe that we have, we have more calmer heads around the area where we are here, and we're all still doing some great things out there. I had a wonderful day last Monday going out and checking in with Provision Solar about the possibility that, hey, maybe we could get fronted some solar gear and we can keep this station on the air, because we're really needing to get some funding. We're plotting out the possibilities of doing fundraisers, and it's our 12th anniversary coming up July 19th and 20th, which just so happens to coordinate with the Mango Festival, Sanctuary of Mauna Kea Gardens. And I mean, it's ripe for us to be able to go out there and just have a really fun time, maybe connect an electric beach ball the next day. But, you know, things are still working themselves out in that regard. Meanwhile, back at the ranch here, we're ready to go for another edition of Final Vinyl. So we're going to give it a spin, give the wheel a spin, and see what comes up. And it looks like, well,
1: I mean, I've been in environments before that were just kind of draconian in their ways of going about even, some of the things that, speaking just about you being in an independent contractor or something like that. I mean, for crying out loud, there's certain limitations to how much you can impose as a worker on an individual employee. It's no longer a thing of working. It's not enough to work for a company, but you have to be owned by them as well. No, it's not the way that it was designed for. That was in another world. Some other world. This is Sleep Party People. This is from 2014 in another world.

And I'll say straight up front that the problem that I personally have with this whole thing is that it's being forced upon you by, again, this arrangement that has happened between government and Big Pharma. And we used to kind of demonize those certain industries like Big Pharma that would exploit, you know, loopholes in the government and ways that they can get around things, whether it be with the DEA or its control and manipulation over things like, oh, I don't know, marijuana and hemp policies and that sort of thing. You know, if they worked, if they shot straight from the hip and they weren't that type of predatory entity that chose that path, then perhaps, you know, we can take them more at their word and agree with them, even though, you know, we still aren't given the transparency that's necessary to give them that level of trust. I don't quite see where the carte blanche came into place for government, say, to give them immunity from prosecution, say. At the same time, it's interesting that the patents that are in place prevent them from pursuing remedies in other countries, providing remedies in other countries because of the patent laws that are in place. And that's blocking them, you know, that they'll block certain other companies from finding out what their magic juice is and then producing it for themselves. So if they really, if you really think about it, if they thought their product was so good, why didn't they apply that principle to maybe allowing other countries to develop that same item for distribution? Because that's the name of the game, is predatory capitalism. That's where they, you know, that's where they fall short. And, you know, they're in it for the money, essentially. And that's what I'm getting on about. Synchronicity by Rising Appalachia is from 2015.

Pretty song right there by Leah and Chloe Smith from Rising Appalachia. And, you know, some thoughts about, you know, the government itself, which is made up of elected officials. How do officials become elected? Well, you know the process, pretty much getting their name out there, getting a lot of money together to be able to produce advertising, again, in the mainstream media. And that circle in itself makes it so that you have to have a good amount of money just in order to participate in this process. So where does that money come from? It comes from various pacts. And recently, as recent as the last 10 years anyway, the Citizens United made that a very leaky situation with regard to, you know, kind of like money contributed to a candidate is not necessarily money contributed directly to a candidate as long as it's run through a pact, is my understanding. And so, yeah, you can have a bunch of commercials run by these pacts that give the message across that candidate X is the right one for you. He's going to take care of you very well, unless, you know, you speak out against his cronies, basically. And, you know, it's that kind of exploitation of the government's weakness that reduces its power to police itself. Power and retaining power is greater than its will to call out those who provide the structure to maintain the status quo. Yes. It's a cycle which feeds itself, and you know, it assures its continuity when no moral fabric is in place to correct itself, basically. And that's why we don't see things correcting itself, because of that

0: And yeah, another really good example of what we were talking about happened in 2008 with the predatory lending that went on. There were warnings that that sort of thing could occur. And lo and behold, there was a crisis in 2008 that nearly did bring the country down to its knees in a sense. And you know, there's a lot of reasons behind that. But the fact that no one had to spend any time in jail over that, and you know, Barack Obama made the reference to too big to fail. In other words, oh, we have an institution here, corporately chartered, that has kind of run amok, but yeah, we can't do too much about that because they are too big to fail. In other words, they've basically taken control and become their own entity that is above the law, in a sense. You know, they actually can bring down an entire economy. Government can't control that because why? Oh, we were talking about that earlier, I think. You know, how the lobbyists work within the government to basically write their laws. And that's how, you know, the power is retained, et cetera, et cetera, et cetera. You know the drill. Beautiful mystery. This is Govinda. Shane Madden out of Austin, Texas, made his appearance here fairly recently, as recently as 2018,
1: Whoa.
0: anyway. It's from 2016.

Yes, and while we're on that subject of too big to fail, I might add another footnote to that, which would be, oil and petroleum, how they control alternative energies and that resistance that took place for about 40 years to moving forward with the exploration of alternative energy, probably got us into a few more wars along the way and still does, mainly because it is in place as an institution that cannot go away. It's kind of like trying to fight or find the cure for cancer. If you think they ever did find the cure for cancer, it would ever get posted up. I doubt it, mainly because that's their main money-making industry for a lot of the medical profession. I hate to say it, but that's, you know, if they did, what would they, you know, what would they do with all their pharma products and that sort of thing? They may have to all go away, and you know, all the investments in say chemotherapy, for instance, and those sorts of things. Yes, there is a lot of money running up and down the stream for these companies, who's, you know, let's face it, their main reason for existing is for making sure that their shareholders get the proper return on the investments, because that's the capitalist way of doing things. Into the Trees, Hope Sandoval and the Warm Inventions. This is from 2016's album, Until the Hunter.

Wow. And it's halftime already here at 50 years, too fast forward. At least we made it up to 2017 so far. Our halftime artist tonight is Human Experience, by the way. And there's this song that I think was kind of like a foretelling of what was to come with Human Experience joining Cat Factor and Michael Travis, soon to be gone beyond. This is Broken Open from 2017. 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

0: Yes, in fact, we do have another 55 minutes here at 50 Years Too Fast Forward. DJ Frank X bringing it to you. And we're cutting up to the present day in this second half edition, by the way. I think we're going to make it all the way through the end of the year, or come pretty close anyway. And turn you on to that new music. So current, it's electric. And this is a song that I found on New Year's night at a party I was at, and I listened to it, and I was like, wow, what is this? Oh, it's Sandy B. It's a type of dance music. It's got, you know, some rave sort of material built into it. This is a track called Student Night
1: from Sandy B. Oh,

So you have to put yourself in my shoes back in 2013, returning from Costa Rica at the Envision Festival, having been given a lecture, a workshop, by a woman who spent over 2 years in a tree to save Luna from a clear cutting. Her name was Julia Butterfly. And I was so taken by that lecture and what she did that I said, well, what is my tree? What is the one thing that I would do for an extended period of time and, you know, see what happens? And I said, radio. And then I came back from that trip. I had gone to Thailand at some point during that. But I came back with the intention of perhaps not going FM, because we didn't have that as an opportunity. We tried to resuscitate KCOF on many instances. When I say we, I speak of Randall and myself, and we tried unsuccessfully at that. We kept hitting a brick wall. And then we decided to go for an internet radio station. It was called Radio Alchemy. Shortly after that period, I got an email from Randall saying that, well, the FCC is opening a window of this new format called LPFM. And I said, you know, he asked me, should we go for it? I said, well, we have to go for it. We've been trying to break down the walls for this old one getting back on board. Somehow or other, this must work in our favor. And so we did. Ironically, it was a period of time from October 1st through the 17th, 2013, when the government shut down, literally shut down. And that enabled us to get enough time together to join forces, as he was a 501c3. We had to be under a nonprofit in order to, you know, to get our construction permit. And we did. We were able to get that alignment. And when the government came back, we had a few days to put our ducks in a row for sending out the construction application, and it got approved. Now, putting together the station is a whole nother matter, and that probably took up the better part of the first 150 shows, at least. I'm guesstimating. But it was quite a period of time, and, you know, like I said, I want to speak more about the progression, because it isn't just one moment, any one moment in time where you can finally say you've got a radio station and it's viable. There's a whole lot that more that goes into that. So we got a lot of time, though. This is the Rockin' Tours from May of 2006, the album called Broken Boy Soldiers. This is Hands.

And yeah, that government shutdown may have been the first of many alchemy moments to come. And you can describe alchemy moments as somewhat of a beacon that kind of thrusts you forward into the next venture, whatever that would happen to be at the time. I call them cosmic coincidences. Something seems to be aligning just at that particular moment in time. And we've had any number of them. If I cataloged them all, I would put it at maybe 30 or 40, depending. But another of those was being able to get our call letters, which are KONA 100.5 LPFM. Now, the 100.5, that was something that was laying out there, and I could have chosen any number of different frequencies, but 100.5, that's perfect. And we went for that. But the call letters, KONA, the KONA stations for AM and FM designations actually belonged to a station in Kennewick, Washington, owned by a parent company that resided in Colorado. And so what I had to do, according to the FCC, was get permission from them to be able to allow those call letters to happen. And on my first couple efforts, you know, I kind of got as far as the receptionist, and they left a message with the chief executive officer or whomever was in charge, and they never got back to me. And then on the third call, I just said, well, you know what? We're in Kona. We're a low-power station. We're out of your market. If you have any objection to us being KONA 100.5, please give us a call, and we can discuss it further. And so I never got the call back, and the rest is history. We became KONA officially on April 11th, 2014, this is to acknowledge the reservation of call sign KONA-LP. Oh, that LP, by the way, is very important because that's what allowed it to happen. It's not AM, it's not technically FM, it's LPFM, and thus we were born. And yeah, another one for the record books. This is Patrick Wolfe out of England. He's a singer-songwriter from South London. This is The Magic Position.

So yeah, I just figured out that we can divvy this show up into like four segments and cover like 100 shows each or something like that, something close to that approximately. And another one of those neat events that happened in the early stages, I call them the formative years, these first 100 shows. First of all, we attempted a live transmission on day one. It did not happen. We did get recordings. I think we still have those somewhere. They were from the Mango Festival of 2013. It was July 20th, to be exact. And show number one took place the next day for 50 years too fast forward. And we've been pretty much doing them ever since. I think we started out at 6 to 8. We moved to 7 to 9 shortly after that. And one of the interesting things early on was a town hall meeting with Governor, who was then Governor, Neil Abercrombie, coming over from Oahu with all of his staff. And we decided to play, when I say we, I mean me, decided to play the role of the journalist. And it actually did come off, although they had really shoddy internet at KLKA Intermediate for guests. You know, we couldn't get a nice clear signal. Plus, we were still learning the ropes, granted. We were getting bumped off constantly. But once again, we were able to get some recordings out of it. Fairly scratchy at that, but still it was the idea, the concept of being out in the public and you know, getting slowly starting to earn some respect. Although it was very, very primitive still back then. In fact, the second attempt at a live transmission was at Earth Dance, mile marker 98. I think it was September that year, 2013. And we connected well for about 20 minutes. And because the power on our hotspot, we only had so much time to be able to transmit. It disappeared after about 20 minutes, and we lost our signal. But we knew that we could do it at that point. That was the first sign that, yeah, we got some success. Let's try it a third time, and it was Gypsy Moon. I forget exactly what the date was, but we had a full live transmission that day because very good internet and so forth. And we've been improving steadily ever since, to the point where, you know, one of my pride and joys for this month of February was being able to broadcast and record the Petting Zoo. And those recordings will actually be like surrogate DJs now for the rest of Radio Alchemy until the community DJs decide that they want to go on the air. And that is important because that's the crux of the show. That's what I want it to be. We want to be able to go around the island and bring in as much DJ talent, and there's a lot out there, as possible. So back to the show for now. Rabbit in the Moon out of Tampa, Florida. And this song is called Starshine.

Yes, and part of the formative years, as we call them, these first 100 shows, everything was fairly sketchy. Like, we didn't have a website, for instance. Our Shoutcaster was from Shoutcheap and later Shoutcasts. What was it? I don't want to get it confused, because we actually have a really good one now. The one that we have is ShoutcastSolutions.com, and those guys are excellent. It seems like every venture into the technologies and so forth, including our website, has taken like 3 attempts. The first one, blah. You know, it's kind of like very rudimentary, and it barely works or functions for what you're trying to do. The second version is a much improved version, but not quite ready for prime time just yet. And by the third time, we tend to nail it down. And that was the case with the Shoutcasters. Very, very important component. It really does run the show, basically, because we're uploading these bits of information into a giant server, and it is allowing it to be transferred through the World Wide Web and back to our website, our homepage, if you will, where you can press play at any time. We can press play at any time and play it out over the FM airwaves here in Kona. Now that you know all our secrets, let's play some Reflection featuring Random Rab featuring Sasha Rose, Dakini Start, and Ama. This is from 2008.

Yes, and the show started out as 40 years too fast forward. At some point or another, it was probably around 2016, I realized that, hey, we're 50 years old now. This, you know, we're going back to 1967 up to like 2016. That's 50 years. So we did change the name to 50 Years Too Fast Forward. And we've stayed that way ever since. I started up a new spreadsheet at that point and everything. And here's some of the rules, in case you're not familiar with it. We make sure that we're not repeating songs over and over again. The way that we do that, in this format at least, is to play a song through twice. In other words, it comes up a second time. After that, it's replaced by a new song from that same year. And we have, like I said, 50 years. Now we have almost 55, I guess, or six even. However, we build our master playlist by way of the songs that are introduced and then later taken out. The other thing is we don't play a group more than once through a rotation. A rotation being 1967 to our present day, and then we rewind you back. Certain things like that. I try not to bring rehashed versions of the same song back in. That happens at times because there are some serious remixes that are happening these days. But in any case, you get the idea. It's a really fun format. It's why I stayed with it as long as I have. I'm planning on doing another 20 shows. So do the math on that. 400 plus 20. Oh. Take me away, Chasing Status. This is from 2008. More Than a Lot.

0: Yeah, in those formative years, those were done at the Dirty Shack Studios back in the day, somewhere between 2013 and 15, perhaps. It was neat. The distinct giveaway there is that you can hear the Kokies in the background, which is not a bad thing. You know, if you have them far in the background, it's actually a pretty cool ambience, and it actually worked. At least I didn't even have a choice in the matter because it's kind of like screened in room, and thousands of Kokies down in Napapo. Good times though. Very important times too, because that was a strong learning period. We found a way to get a website finally, version 1.0, and it was very rudimentary at the time, but we had some ideas in mind, and later advanced on that as we went into our next 100 episodes. We were able to at least get out there and on a website that people could find. It had its own domain. It was a WordPress website. And I am very thankful that Derek was able to do the work that he was on that and get us off the ground at least. I was keeping up on newsletters there for a while, did pretty well. But at some point or another, I think it was shortly after we kind of went off with the FM, the time got sticky, put it that way. And but in any case, it was another phase for Radio Alchemy and KONA. Meantime, the live broadcasts were really starting to take shape. We were doing regular gigs down at my bar, Alika Victorino's sets that happened every last Saturday of the month, and they were some great sessions. Geez, why am I drawing a blank on the name? I don't know why, but I'll get it for you in a minute. And in any case, another big event that happened was the Bonobo show at Daylight Mind. I wasn't able to broadcast it, but was able to hang out with Bonobo, got our first station ID, which you hear periodically, and I found a new hobby. I now am getting station IDs as often as possible from people that come through.
1: Come
0: This
1: on,
0: is
1: come on, dance
0: the
1: with
0: age
1: me,
0: of
1: move your
0: love.
1: body, your life is big.
0: Come on, dance with me.
1: Move your body, your life is busy.

Yes. One more of the important tentacles of being able to carry on this show for as long as I have happens to be the reason why there's a gap in certain areas. Those are the only shows that I've missed when I was at Burning Man. And they didn't have internet out there. I don't know if I would have been able to do it there anyway, realistically. I did get to do an 8-hour session, though, on one of the shutdown days, you know, the days that they pack up. And that was kind of a bucket list item, if there ever was one. And I was very, very happy to do that. I think it was 2017. In any case, the radio station itself was partly sponsored by Bronner Soap, which I was introduced to David Bronner personally at Burning Man, in a kind of a visionary sequence in itself that came to pass, believe it or not. And it's hard going into details on something that is as unusual and foretelling as that story was, but I was very happy also that it was reinforced by the fact that my partner Randall also had encountered David Bronner down at the New Products Expo in Anaheim. So it was like, you know, destined to happen. And it's great hanging out with those folks at Burning Man, is all I got to say. We are on a mission. This is Beats Antique. Never forget these guys coming over to the rainforest in Puna. We were talking about that story not that long ago, I think over at the zoo.

And probably the most amazing thing that happened during that second phase back around, say, 2017. That was 5 years ago, February of 2017. That was the most stressful time in my life and also mostly the most rewarding time in my life, because that was when we got the connection to FM, actually. We actually got enough sponsorship and just enough sponsorship together to be able to buy the LPFM package and the emergency alert system and all that that entails, which was excessive amounts of time trying to learn how to use it. That kind of fell on me. And but fortunately, at the deadline, you know, at the buzzer, we were able to make everything work. And I think we, because of the weekend, we finished one day ahead of time and were able to successfully generate all of our reports and show the FCC that we're legit. And they approved us within 2 weeks. Great time. Very, very difficult time, believe me. My back, oh my gosh, my massage therapist probably, she deserved combat pay for that one. But it was, yeah, like I said, very rewarding to be able to make the first connection. In any case, it looks like we're up to halftime. And just for tonight, there's a song put out by Groove Armada. And we're in a new decade, by the way. We're up to 2010 at this point. We're at 50 years too fast forward. Show number 400 for the history books.

And that's one perfecta for this 400th show, actually, is Groove Armada as being our halftime band tonight and also turning the page into a new decade. It was that last decade, starting with 2010, in fact. And, you know, this, again, we're starting to go into the next phase here, which would be like the third stage of, you know, now that we have an FM station, what can we do with it? And you know, what is entailed to bring everybody together on it? And that was kind of like where we had to struggle a little bit to get it back on the air after it was down for a period of time. But we were successful in that, but we were also limited in the sense that our coverage was real nice above the airport all throughout Palisades, but we would oftentimes lose it as we got closer to town, which was the most critical area. And so, you know, we started looking into possibilities of relocating our transmitter. That didn't happen until this, you know, this fourth phase, basically, the one that we just went through. However, at that point in time, you know, we were kind of focusing on, let's get the website going and make sure that everything is kosher with that. Oh, by the way, Out the Box is who I was trying to think of before. Alika Victorino's regular last Saturday of the month at my bar, and we have a ton of those recordings, including some anniversary shows, DJs that have since moved on, like Shakti, for instance, now Bass Temple. Making it big. Actually, I see her performing in Kentucky in a festival, and you know, it's wonderful to see people kind of like graduate and go out into the world and do this sort of thing for a living. That's really good news. And we got their recordings, which is even better yet. Yeah, Future Primitive. This is one of those DJs you'll encounter at Burning Man very frequently. The song's called Luminous, featuring Alicia Palmer from 2010.

And another significant player in all of this was our very own Zach Coyton of Off the Grid Productions, who helped to put together some magnificent events, you know, especially in the days of Daylight Mind. We mentioned Bonobo. He also brought over Govinda, had a regular event called Deep House. We haven't had any of those lately because I think we, you know, it's the COVID thing. And then he has another fish on the line, which is Mark Farina, expecting to come back over. I know we've run the gamut on scheduling that concert, and I think this next one's going to be for real. But we'll see how that plays out as the days go by. And yeah, new, always surprises in store. So it's exciting all the time to be able to do the broadcasts now from the Electric Beach Ball, and also hearing them from there as well. You turn your car stereo on and you can hear what's going on down at Electric Beach Ball. What a concept, huh? In any case, yes, we're back here in 2011 now. Cave the Elephant. Weren't we just talking about Kentucky a minute ago? This is out of Bowling Green, Kentucky. A song called Aberdeen from Cave the Elephant.

And one of the other more unfortunate things that we have to do here at 50 years too fast forward is pay homage and respect to some of the great artists and rock musicians over our time. And we just lost another at age 57, Mark Lanegan of Screaming Trees. Very, very important and influential group, especially during the early 90s period. They were out of Ellensburg, Washington, not very far from Seattle, very much part of that Seattle grunge scene that happened, and also were included in the soundtrack for the album and soundtrack for the movie Singles, that came out basically chronicling what was happening back then in the early 90s scene in and around Seattle. So here is Door into Summer by Screaming Trees.

0: one of the other things to happen in our third phase during 50 years too fast forward was the ability to do some video DJ training to show people how to get set up. It's not difficult. That's the neat thing, because we did all the legwork for you so that you can broadcast from your homes or private studios, wherever they may be, sometimes out in the woods, as we come to find out. However, it is something that if you are seriously interested and you want to do a weekly show, please contact us at radioalchemykona@gmail.com. We love to hear from you. We always love to hear feedback from everyone, for that matter. And one of the things that's definitely on our board and is just about to surface is the ability to shift files very simply between people that are perhaps reporting on things, or maybe they just want to do a segment, a little segment for Heart of Kona, for instance, which I did this weekend, by the way, except I'm learning how to shift the file from my phone to my computer so that I can edit it. I was down at the Ukraine peace march. It was basically sign waving and just standing in favor of Ukraine for peace over there. And we're thinking a lot about everyone, but I do have some good interviews that once I get to them, I'll be able to air them perhaps on our new segment called Heart of Kona, usually 9 to 11 after the news. And you'll hear repeats of formerly Saturday Night Live shows, as well as songs and stories by Steve Roby. Back to our show here, though. This is The Pretender by Mike Snow.
1: I didn't wanna wake up,
0: indie pop band out of Sweden.
1: Now I notice that I dream
0: 2012.
1: Too much.

Yeah, you're with DJ Frank X here at 50 Years Too Fast Forward, show number 400 this evening, this final day of February 2022. And yeah, at least March is a longer month. I doubt it's going to be able to match the height, the apex of the great music scene that was February 2022. I'll tell you what. Between the acquisition of all those sound files, which I'm still editing, by the way, you know, we have to take certain sections out because of the language and so forth. I guess I like to leave them, but you know, we can't do that. Not in theory, anyway. But I'm not going to chop them up too badly, though. I just want to make sure that we're cool. In any case, one of the things that comes to mind as we're, you know, we're heading into that next phase is the community interest and the participation. We want our great DJs to come forward, and just even if you take one show per month, you know, I have ideas in mind about especially getting the live feeds, say, from the Vibe Cafe over there in Hilo or Hilo Town Tavern, the Bee Dance at Hawaiian Sanctuary would be great to catch. And, you know, we could do that. It's not a complicated process. Again, have internet, will travel. So, yeah, let's put our intentions on that one. For our next phase as well. Zymox, one of my favorite goth bands from the 80s, performing one of my favorite songs by another of my favorite goth bands, The Cure. This is A Forest from 2013.

Yes, and before we move on to our last quadrant, which is the one that we just completed between shows number 300 and 399, which was that COVID period, coincidentally, and it really did start right at 300. I remember because I was counting the number of weeks that we were locked down for, and I predicted it would be about 11. And pretty much it was, as far as like the tourism lockdown was concerned. And it was a strange period, you got to admit that. And we pulled a few rabbits out of our hat with, for instance, we did a Frank X-Files, which was the period between when the election took place and all that strangeness that happened all the way up through the inauguration, which was the code red alert, yeah, that happened the day of the insurrection. Hence, that episode of the Frank X-Files went on for a good bit of time, and, you know, we covered it as well as we possibly could. Like I said, the X-Files wouldn't accept it because it was too strange. In any case, yeah, the last period also contained two very important matters, one of which was the move of our transmitter now to, let's just say above La'aloha, somewhere in that vicinity, Mauka of the Highway, and we capture town beautifully. Right now, we are so happy with our coverage. I suppose if there was one improvement that could be had would be to wrap around South Kona, perhaps pick up Honaunau and that area as far as can go. But it's in the works. There's other things that are more pressing, such as fundraising activities. We got a few, nice ideas in mind. I'd need somebody to help carry them out with me, though. In any case, Leah, let's get back to our show here. We're all the way up to 2013 right now. This is They Might Be Giants. You're on fire.

Yes, and the one common element of all of these segments that I've been talking about has been the festival circuit. And what has transpired there has been nothing but flaming. Yes, whether it's Shambhala or Burning Man six times or the Envision Festival, the Arise Festival, and all the ones that are right here on this island, including our latest petting zoo expedition that took place this month, soon to be last month. In any case, David Starfire was the headliner of that, and he's one of many DJs that I have kind of encountered at many of these events, and oftentimes struck up, you know, conversations about how things are going, and you know, keeping the lines open, so to speak, to potentially have them play here. And just like that, he appears somewhere in a plantation in Pune near you. Yeah, we have one recording from him as part of a memento. This is House of Bhangra. Coming up in our home stretch here at 50 Years Too Fast Forward, show number 400.

And the other most important thing that just happened in February of 2022, or actually, I guess it was January 24th, I believe, was the renewal of our FCC license, which is now good for like 8 years. And if I count right, that covers the almost the entire decade, if I'm not mistaken. And that's really, really good news. That really definitely jumpstarts our engine and allows us to green flag any businesses that want to get involved with us, as well as individuals. We just got the foundation is laid. As I mentioned, you know, we may be in the fifth stage of the pyramid. Who knows at this point? But we're definitely on the rise here at KONA 100.5 LPFM. And I guess there was one other thing that I wanted to mention, which is, the activity that happened post-COVID since we've been getting back has been very significant and also very promising. We've had a lot of recordings from my bar, several coming from Lopaka. I saw, Alicia's project, the tribute to Dolly Parton and company, Emmylou Harris and Linda Ronstadt. That was great, supported by Ronnie V. We got recordings there. Sun Squabby, we got a great recording once again from them last week. And now, most recently, we got Tim Brown, who will be coming up shortly. We had such fun time down there on Friday night. I feel like, yes, I do want to play that back. He's so good at what he does. And we appreciate him to no end. Sleep Party People, this is a song, In Another World, that hails from Denmark, featuring musician Brian Batts.

And I do believe that some great things lie ahead for us here at KONA 100.5. And, you know, the biggest part, like I said, I'm planning to do 20 more shows after this one. And I'm starting to formulate an idea that I might like to do the 420 report. But you didn't hear that from me, not yet. But I'm starting to think about that, especially the idea of getting out into the community and actually talking to people about how they feel on certain things, just as we did with the Ukraine folks that were on the roadside yesterday, there for peace. You know, they just want peace in their families. And I can't wait to get some of those recordings on the air. We got to make that system a little bit simpler. That's one of the items on our to-do list. Mike Love, one of the best musicians, I think, from Hawaii. Went to Kaiser High School. Grew up in Kalama Valley. Born in Oahu. This is Peace.

Yes, one of the other things that kind of stood out for the last 100 episodes was the mini-series One Flew Over the Comfort Zone. At the apex of the whole vaccine, anti-vaccine thing, a lot of, a lot of confusion, to say the least, and a lot of side-taking and, you know, that sort of thing. And I felt like it needed its own mini-series to try and work it out, or as best we could. Somewhere in there, too, was my back home series from a certain basement in Allentown, Pennsylvania. And we managed to pull it off somehow or other. Every night I had to call Verizon to get my internet working because, you know, my mom didn't have internet. So we had to use a hotspot, and that was mostly dead. So in any case, yeah, some challenges along the way, but we made it through is the point. And yeah. You know, we had a good series in there too. It was Pharmacidal Jeopardy. If you can ever get hold of a copy of that one, it's quite good. In fact, I got to spend a lot of time putting that together. In any case, this is Ayla Nereo heading into our feature artist and final.

And I guess tonight's gift comes in the form of yet another alchemy moment, in a sense. Our featured artist happens to be our very last artist on this show number 400, a landmark for 50 years too fast forward. So glad you were able to tune in tonight. Yeah, we got a lot of things still on our plate yet. But I think the point of it all is that if you stay with something long enough, you know, wade through the doom and gloom once in a while, there is light on the other side. And, you know, I think we're living proof of that, at least to this point anyway. Very proud to have been able to do the show for this many episodes consistently from as many different locations as I have, even Thailand and Vietnam. Those were classic episodes, if I do recall. For tonight, though, we have entering our Facebook Wall of Fame is Annie Hart from Au Revoir Simone. And I was introduced to them by David Lynch and Twin Peaks, the 2017 episode. Three beautiful women from Brooklyn, New York. Indie pop and dream pop, synth pop, poppy pop. Have a wonderful week, everyone. We'll be back for show 401. Is that Formula 401? Could be. Aloha, everyone. Take care of yourselves.

And Happy New Year, Kona! Welcome to the land of the Double Deuces 2022. Yes, you made it all the way to 2022. That's awesome. And boy, am I pumped for tonight's show. This is really, really exciting because we're like in the land of the new here now. So many things are like just turning over. I'm like doing a techno makeover, so to speak. I have a brand new monitor in front of me. It's like huge. It's just a huge flat screen that I can now, you know, really truly navigate around. With what I was working with before when I was, you know, back in Allentown and everything, the tiniest of computer monitors, and that's all I had. Now I got like three computers laid out in front of me. I can read from one and take directions from another. But that's just the tip of the iceberg because, you know, we also did a new show down at the Nanaloa Hotel in Hilo this weekend. In fact, I spent the entire weekend over between Hilo, Paradise Park, and Pahoa Town. And it was fantastic because I was really quite busy the entire stretch, including, of course, New Year's Eve, which kind of meandered over to the Hamakua coast for that one, and that was fantastic. I got a new phone from Motorola. The old one was as spent as I was coming out of Makalavena last week. That was pretty bad. And the show, I think, showed a little bit too. There was definitely remnants of Makalavena all over that one. But tonight, I am, you know, I'm on a real, a very high pitch tonight. And in fact, one more mention is that this evening after my show, we have Luna Girl for her first show, the first Luna's Lounge tonight, right on KONA 100.5 LPFM, and of course, you know, Radio Alchemy, KONA.com, and KONA

You know, we were setting that up. The day of New Year's or thereabout. Was it New Year's Eve? It was, wasn't it? In any case, good things on the horizon for us. I'm so happy to have established ourselves so that we can pick up all of Kona Town now from here on out. Even our EAS test went extremely well today. We passed that. So, yes, we're not sitting still here. REM from their debut album, Murmur, we're starting at 1983.

And once again, happy 2022 to all of you out there tonight, and hope you had a very safe New Year's. I know I had a fantastic time over on the East Side, and getting to work with Tommy Ching Kahikina was nothing short of my expectation, because I always wanted to do some radio in any capacity with Tommy. And so that was kind of like one of those bucket list items, but I'm sure there's many more to come, because we got things in store for this year of 2022, to be able to do some fantastic live broadcasts from different locations, as we did on Thursday at the Nanialoha Hotel in Hilo. And you know, I'm going to waste no time tonight with the feature artist. I'm going to do that and get it right out. And that is Berlin, the band Berlin that were formed out of Los Angeles in 1978, featuring the lead singer Terry Nunn, who incidentally happened to audition for the part of Princess Leia in Star Wars.

0: Star Wars, which of course went to Carrie Fisher, but nonetheless, that's a true story, and I'm not even Casey Kasem.
1: Sex!
0: So, here is Terry Nunn. Welcome to our Facebook Wall of Fame, Terry, and Berlin. Sex.

So not only does it feel like, you know, the new year has come, but it really truly feels like Studio One here where I'm doing the show from tonight, because this is the location where we're transmitting from. So it has that kind of aura around it, and feeling close to that proximity even adds to the broadcast element. But the good news is we can do radio from anywhere on this island, and we're about to prove that tonight with Luna's Lounge at 9 p.m. So hang out for that. You know, there's a little bit of history being made tonight on several counts, and I'm really happy for that, because, you know, this is why we've been doing this for 8.5 years. You have to understand that we've gone through many different difficulties and challenges along the way, and there still will be. I'm not denying that at all, but right now I feel like we should be able to bring any number of people on board to help us with some of our things. You know, I've been doing training. This is what I just did this past weekend, where you're basically showing the videos actually that I've made of the setup process for you know, both PC, and we're looking to do one for Mac. We haven't done it yet, but we plan to, and we have a perfect person for that as well. So, you know, the audio interface, for instance, just prepping that, as I had to do on Thursday over at the Nani Loa. Here's the tricky thing about doing live gigs, though. When they bring out the soundboard at the 12th hour, here's, you know, soundboards are perfect to tap into for recording and so forth, but you have to have the drivers already loaded and ready to go. You can't really do it off the cuff like I did it. And it actually kind of worked, especially for the musical portion of the show, but not so much in the early part of the interviews and that sort of thing. So in any case, you'll be hearing more of that at some point in the near future. Some great Hawaiian music from Uncle George, and I'm not sure what the rest of the Hawaiian band was, but they absolutely performed wonderfully with Hula Dancer. And I'm very excited to have a hotel like that on board with us as well. In any case, getting on to 1984, among the many, many albums that The Fall put out, this is from the wonderful and frightening world of The Fall, Lay of the Land, here on 50 Years Too Fast Forward. You're with DJ Frank X.

0: Yeah.
1: Yeah, some of your Madchester right there from the fall over in the UK. In Excess, they are an Australian rock band that also came out with their big fourth studio album called The Swing. And they had already made it pretty much by that time. And this is the third of four singles off of that album. It's called Burn For You.

So, yeah, we're talking about our prospects for 2022 and what we got to do to move KONA forward a notch or two. And I have a feeling that's very much going to happen this year. Just as, you know, in 2021, we spent an exceptional amount of time doing live recordings, for instance, and building up our library, which was extremely important for us this year while we awaited our green flag for the move of the transmitter, which just happened very recently back in September. And just really, it was October, wasn't it? Yeah, it was. It was October right before I left to go to the Dirty Bird campout. All great memories, by the way. In any case, the marketing aspect of radio is something that I am weak on. I'm great at conceptual stuff and that sort of thing. I can imagine things that could potentially work, but the execution for that part of it, that's my weakness. That's my Achilles heel. Fortunately, we happen to have an excellent web designer. And we just introduced him to him a list of like 9 different items on our wish list, 9 or 10. I think it was actually 10. And there are more complicated ones, and then there's somewhat easier ones. But the complicated ones involve, say, like, oh, I don't know, dropping an MP3 into a website somewhere so that it can retrieve it and then put it and make it as part of our playlist, in whatever shape or form that happens to come. It could be a surf report. It could be, oh, something that I just recorded in Hilo, for instance, because I'm using Dropbox right now, but having it on the website, no frills, no muss, no fuss, just drop that over and get it to us, and then we can instantly make it part of our playlists. That's the kind of thing that I am more focusing on. And, you know, we'll talk a little bit more about where we hope to go in 2022. And perhaps, if you are interested, take down this email. You'd be surprised. We have had a number of people responding to our email saying, like, well, we would, you know, we love your music, but we want to be able to know what songs are being played in the playlist and so forth. And I understand that to the hilt. That's why, you know, one of the things that are on that list about the website has to do with metadata. And that's also in the works as well. So there's that. And then there's Tears for Fears. Songs from the Big Chair. A song called Broken.

It certainly does, man. We're all the way up to what? 1985. We're right in the middle of the 80s right now. This is fantastic. Yeah, by the way, Kinnear Designs is the company that's helping us out with our web makeover, if you will. This will be V3.0. We have taken steps up progressively over the years, and that one has served us well, but, you know, we can really take it to another level, I believe, with an excellent website at our fingertips. And, you know, look forward to maybe community forums and calendars of events and that sort of thing. Banners and stickers, that's another thing that, you know, we need some nifty designs, condensed designs for stickers, just like Sprocket does almost. Speaking of Sprocket, by the way, I have a Sprocket story. I happened to, of course, see him on New Year's Day and remind him that, you know, it really isn't New Year's until we've had hemp. It was always such a part of the first New Year's weekend that it almost became New Year's for the electronic music community, at least. Hemp had taken off around the early 2000s. I'm not exactly sure what the first year was. Might have been 2002 or 3. And it was a staple in terms of cementing. It was the glue that put together a lot of these DJ ambitions that, you know, came about later on as the producers grew. And, you know, we started adding up the full moon parties and so forth. In any case, glad to have caught up with Sprocket, and yeah, I do need to find out his sticker source. Subculture, this is New Order from 1985.

Yeah, I was pretty amazed at the progress made this weekend in terms of the, you know, the workflow and all of that. Came out of the whole quarantine thing and had to kind of like regroup with all my clients, and then, you know, getting over to the Nani Loa at Thursday, like 3 o'clock, and you know, getting parked and getting set up and everything. It was a good experience once again. It reiterates, though, the importance of having two computers at all times, because I brought my workhorse with me, and that normally does the trick every time. I have used it many times out at my bar, etc. But we got this new computer in, and I had just loaded it up the day before, and wouldn't you know it, we actually needed it because, you know, the drivers for the soundboard were such that, you know, it wasn't going to take on an older system. So, you know, there you go. That's a perfect example of being prepared, because in the past you weren't, and you learned your lesson. At least I hope so, anyway. I have many more to come, and still learning, believe me. This is Nick Cave and the Bad Seeds from 1986. Yeah. The carnival is over.

Yeah, this really feels like a good start to the new year. I don't know what's in store for us. I'm not gonna even do any projections this year. How's that? I mean, there's a part of me that wants to, and then there's a part of me that almost feels like, oh, is that a spoiler alert kind of thing? And I don't like projecting anything like negative or anything like that. It's not good juju to do that. But at the same time, I always want to be realistic in terms of where our outlook perhaps should be, what our goals might be in 2022. Like I said, you know, all of this was a vision at one time. It did not happen overnight. It took about 8 years, and you know, we're still growing and becoming familiar with our audience more and more, and growing our audience too, as we did over in Hilo, which was a lot of fun getting over there. It was very rainy, by the way. Of course, Hilo in December, why wouldn't it be pouring down rain in New Year's? But in any case, yeah, made it through just fine. It's always nice trekking across Saddle Road, seeing Mauna Kea. The snow white tops reminds me of being somewhat in Washington somewhere, you know, not Bellingham, but seeing Mount Olympus in the distance or something like that. In any case, yeah, it's a nice way to start the year. I had a few options, plan A, B, and C. It's like door number 1, 2, and 3, and decided to walk through number 3, and it was, of course, perfect for the evening. Any case, getting on with her show now from 1986. This is from the debut album, A Book of Love, out of Philadelphia. I saw these guys at Pink's Garage, actually. Yeah. They're back in the day.

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A truth that finds herself awaiting you in the stillness of presence.

0: democracy, realizing itself as a living reflection of the stars. You are the portal, illuminating the gateways of consciousness.
1: Reflection by the fireside. Song of the serpent, sing through me. Amidst the snake pit, fire pit, I sit and reflect ponderingly. As I watch the soundless motion of the flickering flame, it moves like a strobe light of projected picture frames from a silent movie. Staccato in breath, its fiery tip slither in rhythm at 100 BPM, layer between halftime and double time, while bringing to life the silence.

by realigning brainwaves with the pulling tides of my mind's moon, for I am in tune with a source that is being refracted by the light of the sun as it drops on the 111. And suddenly, everything becomes so clear.

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Reflectively, I sit in the midst of a

0: In the building, it's Justin Martin representing for the island because I love you. Yeah. Aloha.
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0: of invisible hieroglyphs. 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To destroy us, they'll have to annihilate our aims. We summon the strength of all those who came before us and all those coming. We must be freedom in our fingers. When the world gives us nothing but believing, a new day is coming.
1: She is alive.
2: Infant Earth.
3: She's

0: of the motherland.
1: What is alchemy?
2: To the alchemist, the process of alchemy was almost as important as the goal.
1: This is, of course, an oversimplification. The alchemist's own tendency was to overcomplication. Like the ceremonials, alchemists phrased their writings in intentionally obscure wording. Ostensibly to shield their teachings, but also served to shield themselves from persecution.

I have an alternative to that. I can actually bring it up on my telephone nowadays. So let's do that instead. Seems to work much better on an app. So it is New Wave 80s, and all of a sudden, we're transitioning. We had the same choice last week, and we seem to come into these streaks of certain genres just turning up at certain times. So let's find out what particular artist is going to be chosen for tonight. I'm excited because there's still a lot of really good music on this board, and there also is a double play still standing in this, I believe. Oh no, there isn't. Okay. Anyway, we're gonna go and give it a spin, and let's see who comes up from the 80s new wave, which is the Smiths. Okay. Yeah, that's, that's, I guess that's louder than bombs. Gee whiz. Oh my goodness. So I'm gonna have to decide. I got a few different albums in my Smiths collection, so I don't know. Louder Than Bombs is gonna, something's gonna have to be able to top that. Otherwise, that's gonna be our choice for tonight. And then the tension builds. This is Killing Joke while we're queuing things up here. Stay tuned, folks. You're gonna be hearing Morrissey and the Smiths.

0: New York, this is Democracy Now.
1: Khomeini was a man who dedicated his life to the struggle against oppression. Therefore, at this moment, it is our responsibility to attend his funeral.
0: In Iran, the body of the slain Supreme Leader Ayatollah Khamenei is in the holy city of Qom, following days of public mourning in the capital. We'll get a report from Tehran. Then to the case of Dr. Hussama Bousafia, the jailed pediatrician and director of Gaza's Kamel Adwan Hospital, who's been imprisoned by Israel since December 2024.
2: We still call out, plead and appeal and beg to all the free people of the world and to everyone with an atom of humanity in their heart to save my father's life before it's too late.
0: We'll speak to a doctor who knew Abu Safia and the group representing him in Israeli courts, Physicians for Human Rights Israel. Then Hamas has announced it will hand over governing authority in Gaza to an interim Palestinian administration overseen by President Trump's Board of Peace. What does this mean? All that and more coming up. Welcome to Democracy Now!, democracynow.org, The War and Peace Report. I'm Amy Goodman. In Iran, millions of people have taken to the streets of Qom and other cities for a fourth day of funeral proceedings for the late Supreme Leader Ayatollah Ali Khamenei, who was killed in a U.S. airstrike February 28th, along with his daughter, son-in-law, daughter-in-law, and 14-month-old granddaughter. On Monday, President Trump renewed his threats to attack Iran, warning Tehran to reach an agreement or see the U.S., quote, finish the job. In response, Iranian Foreign Minister Abbas Araghchi said negotiations on a final deal will not commence if threats continue. Meanwhile, Iran's Revolutionary Guard reportedly fired missiles at ships transiting the Strait of Hormuz overnight. The British Navy reports a Qatari tanker carrying liquefied natural gas caught fire after it was struck. A Saudi-flagged crude oil tanker was also reportedly hit. The ships were attempting to pass through a channel closer to Oman, bypassing Iranian-controlled waters. Hamas has announced it'll dissolve its civilian governing body in the Gaza Strip and hand over power to a new Palestinian technocratic governing authority. The establishment of the National Committee for the Administration of Gaza is part of the U.S.-backed 20-point plan to end Israel's war on Gaza. Israel agreed to the deal last October and has since violated it on a near-daily basis, killing some 1,100 Palestinians. On Monday, Israeli strikes on Gaza killed at least four Palestinians, including two killed when Israel bombed a site that provided safe drinking water to thousands of families. Israeli strikes killed at least three more people earlier today. This is a displaced Palestinian from Jabalia.
3: We wish from God that handing over this Hamas administrative committee brings improvement. We wish from God to be relieved from the tents, mosquitoes, mice that are eating us up and our children. This is not life. We are living in torture, death. We ask God that the entire world would look at us with an eye of mercy.
0: In the occupied West Bank, a four-month-old Palestinian baby died after Israeli forces blocked his evacuation to receive emergency medical care. The family of Ahmed Maruf Said had reportedly called the Palestinian Red Crescent, which sent an ambulance to the entrance of Deir Hamah refugee camp where the family resides, but Israeli soldiers at a checkpoint prevented the baby's transfer to a hospital for more than an hour. Haaretz reports the main entrance to the village has been closed since January, shutting down the only direct route to and from Ramallah. The Palestinian Red Crescent says Israeli soldiers stationed there routinely block residents from passing through. Israeli forces also shot dead a 16-year-old boy from the Kalandia refugee camp near Ramallah in a raid Sunday. During the same raid, security camera video footage shows an Israeli soldier throwing a stun grenade into a car carrying Palestinians before appearing to force the door shut as it detonated. In Maine, Democratic senatorial candidate Graham Plattner faces growing calls to step down following a report he sexually assaulted a woman he dated. Politico first reported the allegations by 41-year-old Maine resident Jenny Rasico on Monday afternoon. She later spoke with CNN's Jake Tapper.
4: He violated multiple layers of consent that night by coming into my home when I asked him not to, and by advancing on me when I told him not to, and furthermore, another incident that I had told him not to do.
0: On Monday afternoon, Plattner published a video on social media in which he denied the allegations but said he's considering the next steps for his campaign.
5: Regardless of the inaccuracy of the reporting, but mindful of the political reality it will inflict, we are taking the time to reflect on the best path forward for the state that I love, the people that I love, the movement I belong to, and the goal of defeating Susan Collins.
0: In a statement, Senate Democratic leaders Chuck Schumer and Kirsten Gillibrand said Plattner should immediately withdraw from the race. Many of Plattner's supporters have withdrawn their endorsements, including California Congressmember Ro Khanna and Massachusetts Senator Elizabeth Warren and the chair of the Democratic Party of Maine and other party leaders posted a statement calling on Plattner to drop out. Under state law, Maine's Democratic Party can name a replacement for Plattner on the November ballot if he withdraws from the race by next Monday. The outcome of the election could determine the balance of power in the U.S. Senate. Meanwhile, in Michigan, Democrat Mallory McMorrow has suspended her campaign to replace retiring Democratic Senator Gary Peters. Her withdrawal from the race leaves two Maine contenders, Congressmember Haley Stevens and Abdul El Sayed, a physician epidemiologist, former director of the Detroit Health Department. Dr. El Sayed is a supporter of single-payer health care and is a critic of U.S. military support for Israel. He has the endorsement of Senator Bernie Sanders and New York Congressmember Alexandria Ocasio-Cortez. Stevens has the support of the Democratic Senate Minority Leader Chuck Schumer and AIPAC, the American-Israel Public Affairs Committee, which has spent millions of dollars on advertisements supporting her campaign. The primary will be held August 4th. In more news from the Senate, aides to Senator Mitch McConnell say the Kentucky Republican is continuing his recovery after he was admitted to the hospital on June 14th. McConnell's office provided no further details, only that he's, quote, receiving excellent care. This comes after audio from emergency dispatchers who rushed to McConnell's home June 14th described an unconscious person experiencing cardiac arrest with CPR in progress.
6: Medicare communications, East Army supervisor, CPR in progress.
0: Senator McConnell has had a series of falls in recent years and was hospitalized with a concussion in March 2023. Later that year, he twice froze up during news conferences. He's not running for re-election when his term expires at the end of the year. This comes after a New Jersey Republican Congress member recently emerged from 117 days of unexplained absence, saying he'd been hospitalized for clinical depression. Congressmember Tom Kaine Jr. spoke from the House floor last week, his first public appearance after missing more than 100 votes.
7: As the over 48 million of my fellow Americans being treated for this illness have come to discover, there is no timeline for healing. There is no timeline for recovery. Only the work of getting better one day at a time.
0: New Jersey Congressmember Kaine Jr. was fully paid during his nearly four-month unexplained absence from Congress. That's despite his track record of repeatedly voting against paid sick leave legislation. Mother Jones reports that as a state lawmaker, he voted against New Jersey's historic Earned Sick Leave Act, which mandates five paid sick leave days per year. He also voted against New Jersey's No Surprise Medical

0: and 2026 combined, that's $258 billion in extra investment. And the trend continues.
1: Rutte said allies will invest over $40 billion in military drone technology over the next 5 years. Meanwhile, NATO leaders announced arms deals worth billions of dollars. President Trump is expected to voice support for the sale of F-35 fighter jets to Turkey, which would reverse a ban Trump imposed during his first term. Congress has also prohibited Turkey from receiving the advanced fighter jets after it purchased an air defense system from Russia. UN High Commissioner for Human Rights Volker Turk has warned another humanitarian catastrophe is unfolding in Sudan's besieged city of El Obeid. The UN Human Rights Council held an emergency session Friday as fighting intensified between the Sudanese army and the paramilitary rapid support forces, which are vying for control of the North Kordofan state capital. UN experts have urged the international community to step in to prevent widespread atrocities similar to what was witnessed in El Fasher after it was seized by the UAE-backed RSF. Already, UN fact-finding missions have documented summary executions, abductions, torture, and sexual violence in Kordofan. Over 11,000 people, including more than 5,500 children, have been displaced from El Obeid in the past 2 weeks, according to Save the Children. We'll have more on that story in the coming days. In more news from Sudan, a top human rights investigator said the British government is uniquely positioned to stop a genocidal massacre carried out by the rapid support forces in Sudan's El Fasher, but failed to do so over economic interests and diplomatic ties with the United Arab Emirates, which is accused of backing the RSF. Nathaniel Raymond of the Humanitarian Research Lab at the Yale School of Public Health submitted testimony to the UK Parliament detailing his team's efforts to warn of the threats. This is a portion of his testimony.
2: I will speak personally and I will speak bluntly. My outrage at institutional failure in the face of preventable genocidal killing, I see as a duty to stay angry, as the obituary and the memorial for these people. They deserve someone to be angry for them.
1: An estimated 60,000 people were slaughtered over the course of 3 days when RSF forces seized El Fasher in October. In Venezuela, the death toll from last month's devastating earthquakes has topped 3,500, expecting still to soar. As the United States seeks to expand its military presence in the wake of the disaster, U.S. Southern Command recently announced the deployment of at least 2,000 military personnel to Venezuela alongside drones, combat helicopters, and other hardware. That's in addition to U.S. Marines and Air Force officials already in Venezuela. The UN Development Program estimates June's earthquakes caused $6.7 billion in damage in Venezuela. Despite that toll, the United States has provided just $300 million in recovery aid, while it sits on some $8 billion worth of Venezuela's oil wealth seized after the U.S. abduction of the former president, Nicolas Maduro, and the First Lady, Cilia Flores. The family of Geraldo Lunas Campos, a 55-year-old Cuban immigrant whose death in ICE custody was ruled a likely homicide, is suing four guards and the companies that oversaw Camp East Montana, a sprawling immigration jail, a detention tent camp at the Fort Bliss military base in El Paso, Texas, at the time of Campos' death. The Washington Post reports his family is seeking more than $1 million in damages from Acquisition Logistics, the company that oversaw Camp East Montana when Campos was killed. Akima, which employed the guards accused of killing Campos, and Nana Regional Corp., Akima's parent company. Earlier this year, an autopsy report released by the El Paso County Medical Examiner's Office concluded Campos had died of asphyxia caused by neck and torso compression, ruling his death a homicide. Before his death, Campos had complained of not getting the right dosage of medication to treat his bipolar disorder and anxiety. He'd also expressed having suicidal thoughts. But instead of receiving proper care, Campos was placed in solitary confinement where guards shackled and handcuffed him repeatedly, putting pressure on his neck and chest until his body went limp, unquote. And in breaking news, explosions have rocked Damascus during a visit by French President Emmanuel Macron, who's making a landmark visit to meet with Syria's new president, Ahmed al-Sharaa. At least 18 people were injured in the blast, which struck near the Ministry of Tourism and the Four Seasons Hotel where Macron had stayed the night before. Ahmed al-Sharaa is scheduled to travel to the

0: NATO summit for a meeting with President Trump tomorrow. And those are some of the headlines. This is Democracy Now!, democracynow.org, the War and Peace Report. I'm Amy Goodman in New York, joined by Democracy Now!'s Juan Gonzalez in Chicago. Hi, Juan.
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0: Millions of Iranians have attended funeral proceedings for Supreme Leader Ali Khamenei, who was assassinated in a joint Israeli-U.S. airstrike in February, along with four members of his family, his daughter, his son-in-law, his daughter-in-law, and 14-month-old granddaughter. His son, who's been named the new Supreme Leader, Ayatollah Mojtaba Khamenei, remained out of public view. But three of Khamenei's sons, who had not been seen since the U.S. and Israel launched the war, attended the funeral. After days of mourning in Tehran, the Supreme Leader's body arrived in the holy city of Qom on Monday, before it will be brought to other holy sites. This is a 29-year-old law student and mourner in Tehran at the Fi Sadri.
2: Just as I feel this way, I hear the same from people around me whose style of dress and level of religious observance differ from mine. Ayatollah Khamenei's death has affected them deeply. I used to say to myself, I wish circumstances had been different, so that such beautiful things could have happened while he was still alive and in his presence. But through his passing, the leader has given every Iranian a gift, a change in our people's way of life and outlook. Among people my age, I can see that many people have become more devoted to the leader and to the Allah Bayt, the Prophet's family.
0: On Monday, President Trump renewed his threats to attack Iran, warning Tehran to reach an agreement or see the U.S., quote, finish the job. In response, Iranian Foreign Minister Abbas Araghchi said negotiations on a final deal will not commence as long as threats continue. Meanwhile, Iran's Revolutionary Guard reportedly fired missiles at ships transiting the Strait of Hormuz overnight. The British Navy reports a Qatari tanker carrying liquefied natural gas caught fire after it was struck. A Saudi-flagged crude oil tanker was also reportedly hit. The ships were attempting to pass through a channel closer to Oman, bypassing Iranian-controlled waters. For more, we go to Iran, to the capital, Tehran, where we're joined by Reza Saya, freelance journalist based in Tehran, where he's reporting on the funeral of the Supreme Leader Ali Khamenei for PBS and France 24. Reza, thanks so much for being with us. Can you explain the significance of this moment and the millions of people who have come out?
3: Yeah, and I think it had religious significance. It had political significance. And, you know, what a statement by the Islamic Republic of Iran to the world and the Iranian people. This was the largest crowd, the largest gathering, you know, I've ever seen. It was a show of unity. It was a show of devotion. And what was remarkable is the diversity of people that we saw out there. We just heard from one of the people, one of the mourners who attended the funeral. And that's what I saw as well over these three people. There were certainly mourners who were there for religious reasons. Ayatollah Ali Khamenei, the late supreme leader, was their religious leader, their spiritual leader. To many faithful here in Iran, he was the representative of God on earth. However, what was remarkable is that many people that we saw out there during these 3 days were not particularly religious. They were secular, but they were deeply anti-war, deeply anti-imperialist, anti-colonialist, and they came to pay their respects and give their admiration to the late Supreme Leader because they viewed him as the leader of the resistance movement, the leader in the fight against U.S. Imperialism. And in many ways, this is a new identity that's taking shape for Ayatollah Ali Khamenei. He's being revered and honored, not just as the leader of Iran, but the man who took on two nuclear powers, the world's empire, the United States, and Israel, the country many view has aspirations to have hegemonic power in this region. So quite a scene. And it was also a logistical a challenge. And what was remarkable is the cooperation, the people working together, the volunteers, thousands of people. There wasn't a time where I took a few steps and I wasn't offered a lemonade or juice or someone who wanted to comfort me with some food or fan me. It was just a remarkable show of unity and in cooperation centered around this this funeral services for the late Ayatollah Khamenei.
1: And Riz, I wanted to ask you about the international reaction to this. On the one hand, very little coverage in the U.S. media of this event, but also of the representatives from different countries who attended. The Prime Minister of Pakistan, the President of Tajikistan, of Armenia, of Georgia, and dignitaries, delegations from Bangladesh, Afghanistan, Russia, China, India, and Turkey. What does this say about the, by my count, those are representatives of governments that govern 40% of the world's population. What does this say about the standing of Iran in the world today after the U.S. and Israeli attack?
3: Well, I think it says that the Western narrative that we see in Western media, international media, and European capitals, it is still there. And in many ways, it's a narrative that the Western media and European capitals are addicted to. There was no question that this was the largest gathering I've ever seen. I can't remember in modern history looking back a public gathering this big. But when you look at international news coverage from Western media, there's still questions about the size. I've seen a lot of reports describing the crowd is thousands of mourners. A lot of people still questioning if many of these mourners were paid, given incentives by giving food to many people here. It's laughable, but it's an indication that narrative is still there. Those capitals, those European capitals, the media downplaying what many view is an emerging power here in the Islamic Republic, which is an outcome of the war that was started on February 28th with the assassination of Ayatollah Khamenei, a war where many analysts, many observers, or certainly many supporters of the Islamic Republic believe that Iran won.
1: There were also some shots of the president of Iran walking among some of the mourners. Isn't there a concern among the Iranian leaders that Israeli agents within Iran might be pinpointing the whereabouts of the key leaders during these ceremonies to establish ongoing surveillance for future assassination attempts?
3: Yeah, even if there is a concern, I think that they would still go. And he went. And this is something that maybe is difficult for people in the West to understand about Iranian culture and the notion and the value of martyrdom. When I was out in the crowds yesterday, one thing that I noticed was that the millions of people out there, most of them didn't care about how they looked. They weren't into trends in fashion, what they were looking like, which is values you see in the West, in the United States, and it's very normal. But here in the culture, that's not emphasized. The values here are devotion to your faith, to your country, to your leaders and your fellow countrymen. And certainly there's this idea of martyrdom. And indeed, Ayatollah Ali Khamenei, in many people's view, had the ultimate honor in Shia Islam to be martyred. So I think Pezeshkian, the Iranian president, wants to show that he's a man of the people, and I think it's genuine. And oftentimes you see leaders come out among the people. So for the Iranian people, that wasn't very unusual.
0: So let me ask you about his three sons who'd not been seen since U.S. and Israel attacked and killed their father. They were shown, but Mojtaba Khamenei, chosen to replace his father as a supreme leader, has not been shown. Do you believe he is alive, Reza?
3: I don't know. Obviously that's a question that many people ask. My guess, if I was to guess, he is alive. I don't think the establishment here, the leadership, would appoint him as the next supreme leader after the death of Ayatollah Khamenei if he wasn't alive. They'd have a lot of complicated explaining to do. It is very likely that he didn't show up for security reasons. Some people are speculating that he was badly injured in that strike on February 28th. But all of this is speculation. But we should point out that these questions about the whereabouts of Mojtaba Khamenei, the supreme leader, they're not being asked here in Iran. They're mostly being asked in the West by the international media. And again, in a lot of people's views here, it's another effort to maybe downplay the impact of the funeral ceremony and the presence of so many people. To many Iranians who support the government, whether he shows up in public or not, they believe he is leading effectively with his decisions. But as long as he doesn't appear in public, I think those questions are going to be there.
1: And Reza, I wanted to ask you about these plans to actually then move his body to Iraq, given the fact that Iraq is essentially a client state of the United States. What's the reason for that, and what could be the potential impact within Iraq?
3: Yeah, I think from the moment this the ceremony started on Saturday, all the destinations, all the paths where the coffin and the convoy went, they had symbolic meanings. And the reason that his body is going to be transported to Iraq are because of the holy sites of Najaf and Karbala. They have significant meanings in Shia Islam. And Ayatollah Khamenei has a lot of admirers, a lot of fans there. And I've seen reports that they're preparing for the ceremony there. So that's why they're doing it. It has religious significance. And they want to show, I think, that this is a man that's admired in the entire region. And after they're done in Iraq, Karbala, and Najaf, the ceremony will culminate in Mashhad. That's where Ayatollah Khamenei was born, and that's where he's going to be buried.
0: Reza Saya, what about the role of the supreme leader, Khamenei, in the repression of the protests? What role did he play? And also, with the millions of people who have come out, what about the dissidents in Iran? Where do they stand today?
3: Public, but they are still here. I spoke to a number of them. I interviewed a number of them. They're still skeptical about the support of the Islamic Republic. They are still angry, and rightly so, outraged about the deadly crackdown that took place in January, where thousands of people killed. And many of those opponents and critics of the government of the Islamic Republic blame Ayatollah Khamenei for that deadly crackdown and other deadly crackdowns that have taken place throughout the history of the Islamic Republic. So they are there, but they haven't been in the streets. Obviously, there's been such a huge security presence over the past couple of months. It'll be interesting to see moving forward how they react to the presence that they saw from the supporters yesterday and what strategy they have moving forward. As far as the Islamic Republic itself, it has repeatedly acknowledged that civilians were killed in January, but their position is that many of these civilians, not all, many of them were armed by Israel foreign elements, and there is evidence that there's indications that they intentionally attacked police headquarters, government buildings, explicitly to topple the regime. So the Islamic Republic's position is that even though civilians, were killed, this was an armed insurgency, and they responded to a movement that was fueled and funded and armed by foreign enemies.
1: Rizzo, what do you make about all the reporting in the U.S. press about divisions within the Iranian leadership after the death of Ayatollah Khamenei, especially in terms of what to do in terms of the Strait of Hormuz or a peace agreement with the U.S.?
3: Well, the fact that there's a heated, intense debate is accurate here. There are factions here within the leadership and among people that believe that they should not negotiate with a country that 4 months ago assassinated the leader, assassinated more than 100 political and military leaders, attacked, dropped a bomb on a school, and killed 160 people and, thousands of innocent civilians. And this is a faction that believes that it's a mistake to negotiate with Washington, and Washington can never be trusted. And there is a faction that's worried about the economy, the sanctions. Their priority is getting the economy going. This is a struggling economy, and people are paying the price. So the debate is real. It's an intense debate. But are there divisions? Are there destabilizing divisions? No. I think the debate is happening, but the leadership here and the people understand that they must show a unity, and they understand that their opponents, their critics, their enemies, and especially Washington, is going to exaggerate these divisions in an effort to show instability in Iran. But from Iran's point of view, it's not unusual for countries and leaderships and governments to have debates and differences. And we are seeing that when it comes to how to move forward with negotiations in the conflict with Washington.
0: Reza Sayah, in this last minute we have, why is the funeral being held now? The Supreme Leader was killed some 4 months ago. And you have President Trump, after seeing video of Iranian leaders at the funeral, saying to Axios, they're all there, one shot, and we can take them all out, but we're not going to do that because then we would have nobody to negotiate with. Reza.
3: Yeah, in Shia Islam, it is encouraged to bury the dead very quickly within, 1 or 2 days. Obviously, this didn't happen. The war had everything to do with the funeral being delayed. And I think with the ceasefire in place, they decided that this was the time to do it. That's what went behind their decisions. And as far as the rhetoric coming from Washington, I think many Iranians, from the leadership to the public, are used to this kind of rhetoric coming from the Trump administration, Mr. Trump himself. Remember, he was the president who threatened to eliminate the civilization. And I'll never forget that night where I was sitting in my apartment where he had put the deadline threatening to destroy the Iranian civilization. And for the first time in my life, I thought, is Tehran, is the city where I'm staying with my 7-year-old daughter, is it going to be attacked with a nuclear bomb? I think, people are used to that kind of rhetoric with Mr. Trump, and they expect it to continue.
0: Reza Sayah, freelance journalist based in Tehran, Iran, where he's reporting on the funeral of the Supreme Leader Ali Khamenei for PBS and France 24. Thanks so much for joining us. Stay safe. Coming up, an update on the case of Dr. Hussama Bousafia, the jailed pediatrician, former director of Gaza's Kamel Adwan Hospital. He's been imprisoned by Israel since December 2024. Stay with us.

0: Shio Kari Kari, performed by the New York City Palestinian Youth Choir. This is Democracy Now!, democracynow.org. I'm Amy Goodman with Juan Gonzalez. We turn now to Gaza, to the case of Dr. Hassam Abu Safia, the jailed pediatrician, director of Gaza's Kamel Adwan Hospital, who's been imprisoned since his arrest by Israeli troops in December of 2024. On Monday, the UN Working Group on Arbitrary Detention joined global calls for Israel to immediately release Dr. Abu Safia. Last week, his lawyer from the group Physicians for Human Rights Israel met with Dr. Abu Safia and said the doctor had experienced an increase in beatings, violence, and torture inside Israeli prisons. In a statement released Sunday, the lawyer said Dr. Abu Safia told him, quote, "They brought me here to kill me. I don't see myself surviving. This is the end," he said. His lawyer reported seeing bruising so severe across the doctor's body, including on his head and face, that he could barely recognize him. This is a video message posted on Instagram Sunday by Dr. Abu Safia's son, Elias, who says his father showed clear signs of torture and medical neglect during the recent meeting with his lawyer, in which Dr. Abu Safia described being beaten with a hammer.
1: "My father was unable to breathe. My father was unable to speak. His face was disfigured from the marks of torture and pain, especially after the last court session held in Jerusalem at the Supreme Court. We still call out, plead, and appeal and beg to all the free people of the world and to everyone with an atom of humanity in their heart to save my father's life before it's too late."
0: Dr. Abu Safia is among at least 14 doctors from Gaza who've been detained by Israel without charge for more than a year. The Israeli Supreme Court rejected an appeal last month to release Abu Safia, who's being held under Israel's unlawful combatants law, which allows the indefinite detention of suspects. Palestinian officials say Israeli attacks have killed about 1,700 healthcare workers in Gaza since October 2023. At least 83 medical workers remain in Israeli prisons. For more, we're joined by two guests. From Jerusalem, we're joined by Tirza Leibowitz, the Deputy Director of Physicians for Human Rights Israel, and from Chicago by Dr. Thayer Ahmed, an emergency room physician based in Chicago and board member of the Palestinian American Medical Association, who volunteered in Gaza in 2024 and was in frequent contact with Dr. Hassam Abu Safia. I want to go to Tirza Leibowitz first. This case, the case of Dr. Abu Safia, is going through the Israeli courts. Isn't there even a decision expected today? Can you explain what you understand at this point and what his lawyer saw when meeting with Dr. Abu Safia for the first time in a number of months?
2: So in terms of what the lawyer saw, we heard correctly, as we heard it directly from the lawyer, the bruising on the face, the lawyers, under his watch, Dr. Abu Safia had problems breathing, had problems speaking. It took time for him to be able to speak. A number of times he was on the verge, he tilted in his seat and was on the verge of losing consciousness, which led the lawyer to report to us at Physicians for Human Rights Israel about the situation. In terms of what's expected is the response by the state to the appeal to release the 14 doctors. So this appeal was submitted by Physicians for Human Rights Israel already at the end of April this year. So this is a number of months ago. And time after time, the state delayed the response that it was ordered to provide to that appeal. And the last time was last week. It asked for another delay. And we, of course, objected because we know exactly what happens during these delays, as the case of Dr. Abu Safia shows us. In response to our objection, the court ordered the state to provide, gave it actually an extension of several days. And today is the day in which the state has to respond to the appeal and address the situation of Dr. Abu Safia. So there's no court decision expected. This is only about the state response, and we have yet to see. We have not received it yet, and we are very concerned.
3: And Tirza, what's been the response on the streets of Israel among the public to these allegations of torture of Palestinian medical professionals?
2: So I'd like to address two kinds of public. Since we are a Physicians for Human Rights Israel, let me address the medical community. We, from the time that Dr. Abu Safia was arrested, and even before, there were hundreds of healthcare workers arrested since October 2023, and we have continuously warned, turned to the Israeli Medical Association, to the Ministry of Health, to all the authorities, with knowing, having documented the abuse that the detainees were going through when unlawfully held with no indictment against them, from the medical community, from the formal medical community, there has been no response except when there was international pressure to say something the likes of there shouldn't be abuse of medical workers unless they are terrorists. So you can imagine what the meaning of that is. And to date, even though we know that there have been numerous approaches since we came out with the information about Dr. Abu Safia early this week, there have been numerous approaches to the medical association here in Israel, as well as to universities, to medical schools, to heads of medical schools. So there have been doctors, members of the medical association who have been asking and demanding for the authorized body to come out with a statement which would be meaningful, and that has not happened to date. On the street, I can say that in terms of the Jewish-Israeli public, there is anywhere between ignoring. This thing is not being reported on the mainstream Israeli media. It's being reported only by the likes of Haaretz or 972. So most people are either unaware or turning their eyes away from that. Of course, the Palestinian population in Israel, of course, are all aware of this. And are actively also trying to take steps both in Israel and abroad.
0: I wanted to bring in Dr. Thayer Ahmed, emergency room physician, who we spoke to when he went to Gaza, board member of the Palestinian American Medical Association. Can you explain the significance of who Dr. Abu Safia is? I wanted to go to a clip, before you do, of Dr. Abu Safia in one of his final interviews in 2024, before being detained, produced by Sutur.
4: I always say the situation requires one to stand by our people's side and not run away from it. Gaza is our homeland, our mother, our beloved, and everything to us. Gaza deserves all of this steadfastness and deserves all of the sacrifices. It is not just about Gaza, but we deserve to be a people that deserves freedom, just like every other people on earth. I think the occupation wants us to get out and for us to ask them to get us out so they can publicly say that the healthcare system is the one asking to leave, and that it wasn't them who asked us to, but we are aware of that. But we will not leave, God willing, from this place, as I said, for as long as there are humanitarian services to be provided to our people in the northern Gaza Strip.
0: So that was Dr. Hussam Abu Safi in one of his final interviews before the Israeli military detained him. Dr. Thayer Ahmed, his significance in Gaza and the Kamel Adwan Hospital that he ran, this pediatric hospital, he himself a pediatrician.
5: Yeah, I mean, Dr. Hussam is somebody who I think most of the world became familiar with as the Israeli military was conducting their campaign and devastating the north of Gaza and the rest of the Gaza Strip. And we would consistently hear from him. He would give us updates about the situation that was taking place in Gaza. When he became the director of Kamel Adwan during the genocide, he was somebody that was telling us about how the diesel fuel was running out and that there were children and babies in the incubators and that they were at the very last moments of their lives unless there was some sort of aid entering. He's somebody who's written two op-eds in the New York Times in October 2023 as well as December 2024, moments before he was abducted by the Israeli military. And he's also somebody who, his own son was killed by the Israeli military a month before he was abducted, and he had to bury his son in the compound of that hospital. He's somebody who was injured. This is somebody whose voice in Gaza and outside of Gaza had become sort of the symbol of Palestinian resilience, of the Palestinian medical care system. And he knew very well, that the Israeli military was targeting the healthcare system. They were purposely trying to make sure that it collapsed. And they wanted to make sure that hospitals like Kamal Adwan, which was situated in the north of Gaza, near Jabalia, Beit Lahia, Beit Hanun, areas that the Israeli military was leveling neighborhood by neighborhood, they wanted to make sure that it was destroyed. And Dr. Hussam knew that very well. And I mean, even in his last moments, right before the Israeli military had him approach a tank, you saw Dr. Hussam appeal to the world, saying that if this hospital goes down, people will unnecessarily suffer and die, and specifically children. So Dr. Hussam is a senior medical consultant in all of the Gaza Strip. And his presence, as long as he stayed at that hospital, as long as he remained present in the ICU of that pediatric hospital, there was at least some degree of reassurance to the patients and to the families who desperately needed his services and his help. And that was something that the Israeli military knew very well. It's why he had to be abducted in December of 2024. It's why he continues to remain in prison without any charge. Nothing has been brought against him. Not a single shred of evidence has been produced against somebody like Dr. Hussam. And it's a message that's being sent to the entire healthcare system, to all of the healthcare workers. And it fits in line. I mean, I think it's important for us to recognize, as you mentioned, how many healthcare workers have perished over the last 2+ years in Palestine. I mean, there is an intentional effort to make sure that healthcare workers are not safe and secure, that they're not protected, and that they continue to be killed, they continue to be abducted, and continue to be displaced. If the healthcare workers do not have the protections that are supposed to be afforded to them, then what chance do the rest of Palestinians in the Gaza Strip have? And so I think that's something that's important for people to recognize, that Dr. Hussam, just like Dr. Adnan al-Bush, who was murdered in an Israeli prison, just like Dr. Khaled Assur, who you interviewed on this program, was abducted for 6 months and then released, and like many of the 14 doctors that still remain, it's a message that's being sent to all Palestinians. And that message is that nobody is safe and nobody is secure. I mean, I worked with two of the 14 doctors that are mentioned in this list, and I knew Dr. Hussam well, and I know his family, and I stay in contact with them. Dr. Nahed and Dr. Mahmoud, I worked with them at Nasser Hospital, and I worked with them on patients who were being injured in this genocide. And they, for over 2 years, remain abducted without charge in Israeli prisons. And the final thing I'll say is, everybody knows what happens to Palestinians in Israeli prisons. They know the treatment that they are being subjected to. They know the conditions on the ground. So when Nasser Ouda, Dr. Hussam's lawyer, says, I'm really worried that he may imminently die, I mean, it's not an exaggeration. It's not performative. Almost 100 Palestinians have been killed since October 7th in these prisons, in these dungeons. And so it's a cause for concern. There's an incredible amount of urgency.
3: Dr. Ahmad, I wanted to ask you, the Israeli claims that he was somehow cooperating with Hamas, how do you respond to that? And also, what do you say to other doctors still working in Gaza who see what's happening to their colleague?
5: I mean, that it's a joke. Nobody takes it seriously what the Israeli military says about Palestinians in general. Dr. Hussam, anybody that's worked with him, anybody that's worked alongside him, knows that he's a phenomenal pediatrician and that he's an incredible hospital director. Same goes for all of the healthcare workers that are in these Israeli prisons currently. This idea that Palestinians could somehow spend their entire lives working and studying to become doctors and to professionally develop themselves, that they could also be something else, it's a part of dehumanization. It's a part of this sort of racism against Palestinians, that somehow they can be these phenomenal orthopedic surgeons and pediatricians and cancer doctors and nephrologists, and then at night they can turn into some nefarious character. It's a joke. Nobody takes it seriously. And anybody that's worked alongside the healthcare workers in Palestine, anybody that's worked with any sort of Palestinians on projects or research, understand that they are an incredible group of physicians, nurses, first responders. They take their job very seriously. And the things that we've asked them to do over the last 2+ years in the midst of a suffocating siege, of a famine that spread throughout all of the Gaza Strip, and a military that was absolutely leveling the entire of the Gaza Strip, it's unreal that we asked them to do that. And we asked them to do that in impossible conditions. And so when I talk to my colleagues on the ground every single day now, it's very tough to be able to explain to them or to talk to them about the conditions on the ground, to ask them day after day, oh, how are things? Are there more cancer drugs? Are there more insulin for the diabetics? Are the kids with who are malnourished, are they getting the nutrients that they need? Are they getting the food that they need? And I think that's an important point. I mean, one thing is, I think there's this idea that on October 9th, there was this ceasefire announced in Palestine and in the Gaza Strip. But when I talk to my colleagues, that's also a lie, just like the Israelis continue to lie about what, you know, Dr. Hussam or any of these other physicians, why they're in these prisons. They continue to push this farce of a ceasefire. The necessary aid is not entering. The bombing still persists. People are still dying on a regular basis. And these hospitals don't have the supplies that they need to be able to treat their patients. And if you look anywhere in the Gaza Strip right now, you'll see that the Israeli military continues to encroach on the Gaza Strip, occupying more and more of the land. And so it's devastating on the ground. Many of the healthcare workers there, I know, are fatigued. I know are exhausted. I know are burnt out. And it's because of the silence. It's of the international community. It's the fact that there was this board of peace announcing a ceasefire, but on the ground, nothing has actually changed. And that's something that I'm worried about.
0: We're going to continue to talk about this in our next segment.
5: But when I talk to my colleagues and they tell me that there are 18,000 people that need to be urgently medically evacuated, that there are people with cancer every single day that are not getting the chemotherapy that should be surviving, but are dying.
0: Dr. Thayer Ahmed, we're going to have to leave it there because we're going to continue to talk about Gaza in our next segment, what is happening there next. Dr. Thayer Ahmed is emergency room physician based in Chicago, volunteered in Gaza in 2024. And Tirza Leibovitz is the deputy director of Physicians for Human Rights Israel, speaking to us from Jerusalem. Coming up, Hamas is announced it's handing over governing authority in Gaza to an interim Palestinian administration overseen by President Trump's Board of Peace. What does this mean for Gaza? Back in 15 seconds.

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1: This is Democracy Now!, democracynow.org. I'm Amy Goodman with Juan Gonzalez. And other news from Gaza, Hamas has announced it'll dissolve its civilian governing body in Gaza Strip and will hand over power to an interim Palestinian administration overseen by President Trump's Board of Peace. The establishment of the Technocratic National Committee for the Administration of Gaza is part of the U.S.-backed 20-point plan to end Israel's assault on Gaza. Israel agreed to the deal last October, has since violated on a near-daily basis, killing nearly 1,100 Palestinians. Hamas has said its ministries and staff would stay in place, and it would still oversee security and policing in parts of Gaza left under its control following this U.S.-brokered truce. For more on the significance of this political move in Gaza, we're joined from London by Ahmed Iraki, senior Israel-Palestine analyst at the International Crisis Group. Can you talk about the significance of what has taken place, Ahmed? Mohamed al-Farah, the head of the Hamas administration, has resigned. What does this mean? What does all of this mean in this so-called technocratic group taking over of Palestinians from, is it the Palestinian Authority?
2: Thanks for having me, Amy. So in practice, what this announcement does at the moment does very little. In practice, Hamas is still the de facto governing authority on the Palestinian-populated side of Gaza. The NCAG, the Palestinian Technocratic Committee, that's supposed to take over those governing duties is still basically stuck in Cairo and not allowed to enter into Gaza to assume those duties. And even if the NCAG did enter Gaza, the conditions are not ripe for any of these governing institutions to properly function. Israel is still maintaining a very serious blockade. It is not allowing sufficient aid to come in. As we heard from the previous segment, everything from hospitals to clinics to basic goods and services are still very short and people are still suffering. With that said, what this announcement does actually sends a very important political signal from Hamas to, first of all, the United States as the head of the Board of Peace and as the main sort of broker of the ceasefire deal, to signal Hamas's commitment to the ceasefire deal and trying to move it forward as much as possible. And tied with that is that the Hamas is trying to counter an Israeli claim that Hamas is not interested in seeing the truce uphold, that it is not interested in giving up power, even though Hamas officials have said for months now that they are ready to hand over all those duties. So far, we've seen a tepid response from the Board of Peace and from the United States, but we'll probably see in the coming days whether this at least gesture to begin that process will actually unfold.
3: And Amjad, no matter who administers Gaza, the key issue is who holds armed power in Gaza. Is there any indication that Hamas would disarm, something the ceasefire called for?
2: So for months, we've known that the regional mediators have actually come towards a sort of general framework that's trying to divide the question of weapons into what they call heavy weapons versus light weapons. So we're talking about heavy weapons in terms of rockets, RPGs, and the smaller weapons being firearms that are quite pervasive across the strip. And the mediators saw this as a framework that can actually move the decommissioning or disarmament question forward. The problem is that Israel has actually maintained a very maximalist position, where even Prime Minister Netanyahu has said that, as far as he's concerned, disarmament even goes as far as those firearms, as the AK-47. And so you're having a major clash with this. And the Board of Peace, including Nikolai Mladenov, who's the quote-unquote high representative for Gaza under the Board of Peace, is supposed to be trying to sort of negotiate or mediate a process within those talks. But what we've actually heard is that Mladenov is mostly presenting a much more Israeli position about what that disarmament should look like, which Hamas and other Palestinian factions have pushed back on. So the issue is not necessarily that there's an absence of a framework, but there are still huge political divergences, and that the Board of Peace is still rather skewed in how it sees that disarmament question moving forward.
3: And how has the Board of Peace addressed the continued attacks, Israeli attacks, where more than 1,000 Palestinians have been killed since the ceasefire was declared?
2: This is clearly one of the blatant blind spots of the Board of Peace. The Palestinian authorities on the ground have recorded hundreds, if not thousands, of violations of the ceasefire terms. We've had over 1,000 Palestinians killed since the truce was supposed to have gone into effect, and not to mention the fact that Israel, which was supposed to withdraw to a demarcation that would control about 53% of the Gaza Strip, has actually pushed that forward to between 65 and 70%. And Prime Minister Netanyahu himself has made it quite clear that he himself has been directing this, but we've also seen that movement precisely on the ground. Very little of this, if any, is actually being called out either by Mr. Mladenov or by the U.S. officials. And what they're actually doing is allowing Israel to keep bending the terms of the ceasefire, if not openly violating it, and such that they're recarving the Gaza Strip in such a way as to entrench their presence rather than to withdraw. And so the ceasefire terms itself, while it has certainly lessened the pace of the violence that we saw last year, the current conditions have now put about 2 million Palestinians in a humanitarian purgatory, where their fate and their lives, their access to food and to clean water and other basic needs are being held hostage at the moment to the question around disarmament and around guns in the Gaza Strip. And major pressure needs to be pushed onto Israel and to the United States in order to flip those kind of priorities.
1: We're going to have to leave it there. I'm Jed Araki, senior Israel-Palestine analyst at the International Crisis Group, speaking to us from London. That does it for our show. I'll be in Kansas City on July 17th and 18th. I'm Amy Goodman with Juan Gonzalez.
0: Exploring science in the sea. Depending on which side of the country you live on, you probably either hate or love sea urchins. Off the coast of California, there are too many of the spiny creatures. They're destroying kelp beds, harming the entire ecosystem. But off the coast of Florida and throughout the Caribbean Sea, there aren't enough urchins. And without them, coral reefs are dying off. Long-spined sea urchins used to be common in the Caribbean. They have black spines that can be up to a foot long, and their teeth are rocky plates that allow them to scrape algae from corals and other hard surfaces. In 1983, a disease raced across the Caribbean. Within 2 weeks, it had killed 97% of the urchins. And in 2022, a parasite hit the still-recovering urchin population, wiping out most of the urchins on most reefs. Without the urchins, the algae population has exploded. Algae can cover the corals, blocking the sunlight the living corals need to survive. The algae also coat the surfaces that young corals latch themselves to, preventing them from establishing new colonies. Combined with climate change, ocean pollution, and other problems, that's cut the amount of corals across the Caribbean by about 80% since the 1970s. Today, scientists are raising urchins in the lab, then dropping them on reefs. It's too early to tell how that's working out, but researchers are hopeful that the efforts will begin to restore balance to the Caribbean reefs. Science in the Sea is a production of the University of Texas Marine Science Institute at Port Aransas. I'm Holly Brawley.

those open centers are transparent. And in that sense of that transparency is a symbol for your openness. These are a symbol for how you experience these other experiences.

Okay, and we are back, and I do not have a copy of Louder Than Bombs. Instead, I have three choices, and I made an executive decision to choose The Queen Is Dead as our choice for the Smiths this evening. It's from 1986,

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This is the Hopi prophecy. The white buffalo has come. The warriors of the rainbow

0: And I'd like to share the story of the first rainbow gathering, Grandfather David, a Hopi elder, who showed up at the gathering. And there he was, telling us about the prophecy. When all the air is getting polluted and the waters are being polluted and the trees are being chopped down and things don't look too good for the human race, that there would be a new race born of all the races, of all the colors and all the places. And these people would be known as warriors of the rainbow. And they would have feathers in their hair and grow their hair, and they would live and die for the earth. They would do anything for nature, and they will get out there and help save the planet. And there will be a sign, he said. The sign will be, there will be a white buffalo. And we were in Colorado mountains, and there was snow on the mountains right in front of us. And they melted, the snow melted and left the shape of a white buffalo. And Grandfather David pointed at the white buffalo. He said, the prophecy was...
1: Okay, that makes sense.

0: Whatever's going on in the rest of the world, if it's wars or kidnappings or crimes, this is a peaceful night with a grateful day.
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0: We know what you know about these people. 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

pretty big breakout at the time of Easy to Love You, recorded March 15th, 1990, Capitol Center in Maryland. That's how we're going to kick off this hour of the official tapes, Grateful Dead radio program, where we get into the official releases from the Grateful Dead's vault. Recorded March 15th, 1990, and you can find that on a release, Terrapin Station, Capitol Center, Landover, Maryland, 3/15/90. The last time they performed Easy to Love You was in September of 1980. So after a 10-year hiatus, they brought it back in Maryland. The lyrics were done by John Barlow. The music and the singing was Brent Midland. Starting it off, the first verse, good, good morning, so good to see you. You weren't just a dream of mine, real as a raven, real as thunder. And originally, the line was real as a bluebird, but it was changed to raven because they thought it would be more Grateful Dead sounding. And the idea came from president of the Arista Records, Clive Davis. Clive Davis actually made that suggestion. And the impact of Clive Davis can also be heard in the late 70s, early 80s with the song Jack Straw. The lyric, we used to play for silver, now we play for life, was changed to, we used to play for silver, now we play for Clive.

must fall. In this hour, we're going to pay tribute to legendary music executive Clive Davis. Clive Davis joining the great Jam in the Sky. Davis signed many artists who achieved significant success, including Pink Floyd, Sly and the Family Stone, Janis Joplin, Santana, Springsteen, Chicago. And then as head of Arista, Davis built a roster of such talented artists such as Whitney Houston, Barry Manilow, Aretha Franklin, and the Grateful Dead. He kind of had to play a long game with the Grateful Dead. He wanted to sign the band in the late 60s, but it wasn't until he got Arista Records going that he was able to sign the Grateful Dead. So in this hour, we're going to hear some of the Arista era Grateful Dead here on the official tapes. Let's get into it.

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1: 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Volume 1 is Reckoning, 16 acoustic Dead classics, recorded live during their historic 1980 tour. 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Both specially priced on Arista Records and tapes.

0: I see all of the Grateful Dead albums as near misses, you know, like that, you know, because I can only see them in terms of the difference, the discrepancy between my own mental conception of what a tune should be like and the realization, which I always feel is slightly flawed, you know, just because it always is. But that's the thing about the Grateful Dead, is that it's not my point of view, you know what I mean? So that's the thing I'm constantly coming to grips with. We all are, in our way. There's the difference between what we think it ought to be individually and what it is. And what it is always turns out to be more interesting and more itself than any of our individual viewpoints contains. You know what I mean? It's the thing is larger than the sum of the parts of the whatever, you know.
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1: The interesting thing about Foolish Heart is it doesn't have any pads in it. Nobody's playing chords in the song. Everybody's playing lines, and the lines hook up and tell you all about all you need to know about the harmonic content of the song. I mean, it's, you don't wonder where it's going. It's so beautifully designed. It's like a clock, you know. I mean, it's really lovely, and it came. It surprised me. It came out so interesting and so perfect and so totally its own personality. That's the Grateful Dead in action, really. Well, and also, see, it started with Weir's little thing. I wanted Weir to play the little hook in, which is ba-da-da-da-da-da-da-boom into the first chord. And I wanted the suspended thing there, you know, so I wanted that tonality there, and Brent played that line, and I had Weir play that other line. All of a sudden, it was starting to go, oh, I see, you know, so we're now, but the unpredictability of Bob's part in there is one of the things that makes it really interesting to listen to, and Phil's part is incredible, the way it comes up in between Brent and Weir's in their holes, but it still maintains the feel of the tune rhythmically on a certain level. It's truly, his part is really remarkable, too. It's another one of those things that, you know, it's pure fill, and it's also just totally, absolutely appropriate.

0: As far as love songs go, and love songs on this album, Touch of Grey, you think that's a love song?
1: I never really thought about it before, but I guess it probably is. Yeah, sort of.
0: It is. It's not exactly straight to the point, or not straight to the point, but it's not exactly your standard kind of love song.
1: I always thought the West LA Fadeaway is kind of a creepy love song. You know, in a weird sort of way.
0: It's kind of hate love.
1: Yeah, it's got a creepy quality to it that. I think of it as a love song more than I do Touch of Grey.

0: studio album In the Dark. That is West LA Fade Away. You can find that released on the Arista Years. And actually, that whole last set, we've been diving deep into the Arista Years CD release. Paying tribute to legendary music executive Clive Davis, who joined the Great Jam in the Sky at the age of 94. He was known for his deep, trusting relationships with the artists that he represented, including the Grateful Dead. And getting into the Arista Years, we also heard Foolish Heart, originally released on the studio album Built to Last. We heard the studio title track from Shakedown Street. We also got some live Grateful Dead in October of 1980 at the Warfield Theater in San Francisco, California, from October 4th, 1980, Feel Like a Stranger. We also heard Passenger from another studio release, Terrapin Station. This is the official tapes Grateful Dead radio program where we explore the official releases from the Grateful Dead's vault. And here's Clive Davis on a late night talk show talking about his relationship with the Grateful Dead.
1: When I was head of Columbia, I met with them in a long tabled conference room in San Francisco because they were unhappy with their record label. And they felt, my God, you put tickets for the Grateful Dead concerts on sale and you could sell out Madison Square Garden 7 nights in a row and their album would come out and they would get a fraction of those sales. Yeah. So they had decided that they would, with their next release, go independent and sell their album on Good Humor ice cream trucks all over America. And that there's no question their audience will be found. So they asked me and two or three other heads of companies what our opinion was. And I told them they're going to have a nightmare, that they're going to have a big credit and collection problem, they're going to have a radio promotion problem. That eventually came to pass, and I was very touched, because here I had formed Arista about two or three years previous, and I get a call that everything I told them would happen did happen. And they want to be on this relatively brand new company, Arista Records. So it's a very touching memory that I have of the Grateful Dead. When you start a company, you could sign an artist like the Grateful Dead in your second or third year, you're really doing something.
0: Clive Davis giving some business background on the Grateful Dead and the Arista record label. Hey, I'm Corey. The official tapes is a Grateful Dead radio program where we get into the official releases from the Grateful Dead's vault and going to dive a little bit more into the Arista Years CD release. And this time it also includes a live recording that was actually released shortly after the tour without Annette. So we're going to get into that here next on the official tapes.
2: The official tapes. One from the vault to view from the vault. Official releases from the Grateful Dead's vault.

0: This is the Official Tapes. It's a Grateful Dead radio program where we explore the official releases from the Grateful Dead's vault. And on that official release, it kind of segued out of Eyes of the World, but that is how the Grateful Dead opened up their second set on March 29th, 1990. Grateful Dead started it up with Eyes of the World along with Branford Marsalis. And then that segued into Estimated Profit, into Dark Star, into Drum Space, back into Dark Star, into The Wheel, into Throwing Stones, and then into the second set closer, Turn on Your Love Light, a complete sequence for the second set, the Branford Marsalis show from March 29th, 1990. You can find that full show on an official release titled Wake Up to Find. You can also find more of the tour on a 23 CD box set titled Spring 1990, the other one, which was released in 2014. Of course, Eyes of the World was also on the release on Without a Net, which came out shortly after that 1990 tour. But that particular version we heard from the Arista years, Eyes of the World, as we pay tribute to legendary music executive Clive Davis, who joined the Great Jam in the Sky at the age of 94. Clive Davis signed the Grateful Dead in 1976 on Arista Records. So in this last hour, we've been getting into official releases on the Arista record label right here on the Official Tapes.
1: 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It's Mike Love. 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Blessed love. Love you. Aloha.